We'll also talk to country music historian Charles Wolfe this hour about the ballads and songs of Parton's home turf, the Appalachian South, where musical narratives of unrequited love and murder are passed down through generations. Let's begin with the high lonesome sound of Bill Monroe, one of the most influential voices in country music and in Dolly Parton's life. Monroe takes us out on that muddy ground with the New Mule Skinner Blues on America.

Dolly Parton with her one-time partner Porter Wagoner, almost sounding like a soul duet there. Better Move It On Home. She'd been singing with Porter in the studio since 1967 and also on his television show. And since then, she's continued to sing duets, choosing a wide variety of partners, including Alison Krauss, Linda Ronstadt, Emmylou Harris, even Boy George. We'll talk with Dolly Parton about her music and all of her musical friends later in this hour of American Roots. But first, we've got a few other famous duets, including Ray Charles and Betty Carter, teaming up in 1961 on the song Side by Side.

Yeah. It's Mickey Anderson singing with James Brown, You've Got the Power, in 1967. Like other soul reviews of the 50s and 60s, James Brown featured his backing band and other singers who'd work the crowd till it was time to introduce the star. And usually Brown's show featured one female background singer who sang solo before he came on or while he was slipping into another crazy costume. Right now on American Roots, a duo of another kind, not side by side, but back to back, the two great piano men of Louisiana, Fats Domino and Jerry Lee Lewis, starting with Fats' take on a Hank Williams song, You Win Again.

0: Jerry Lee Lewis and his pumping piano and just a drum set with his first song from Memphis Sun Records in 1956, Crazy Arms. In a minute, we'll head across the state east to the mountains of Tennessee as we hear the second part of our interview with Dolly Parton on American Roots.
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0: Dolly Parton's album, The Grass is Blue, in 1999, recalled her bluegrass roots and the music she sang when she started her radio career. Dolly first stepped behind the microphone at a young age.
1: Well, as a matter of fact, the first show that I ever was on when I started on radio and television at age 10, it was on a show called The Cass Walker Show. And he owned a chain of supermarkets there, and he had a house band, and we had a theme song. And it started out every day. It was like, pick up the morning paper when it hits the street. Cass Walker's prices, they just can't be beat. Get that Blue Band coffee and you want some more. Do your grocery shopping at the Cass Walker store. And then they'd say it again, Dolly. And I go, do your grocery shopping at the Cass Walker store.
2: Ooh, good stuff.
1: So I never forgot the theme song. Of course, everybody on the whole show would sing it, like the band would kick in. Actually, by the way, it was a pretty good bluegrass band at that time, so bluegrass was not new to me when I decided to record this Grass is Blue album that I have out now that I'm so proud of.
2: Well, about your brand new record here, this record, it seems to be one where you're not only singing about home in some cases, but you're playing an updated version of some of the styles of the roots music you grew up with.
1: Well, actually, a lot of the songs on the Grass is Blue album, I grew up singing on the radio and television. Mm-hmm. Songs like I Wonder Where You Are Tonight and Cash on the Barrelhead and Gonna Sleep with One Eye Open. You know, these were great songs. And then we also brought in, as you mentioned, some other songs that we kind of updated. Some songs that were actually not traditional bluegrass songs, like Billy Joel's song, Traveling Prayer. I just loved that song. And every time I would hear that song years ago when it first came out, I just thought, boy, that'd make a great bluegrass song. And then songs like Silver Dagger and a few things that actually, that was more of a folk song that I thought would lend itself well mm-hmm. to that. But we were true to the sound, using only acoustic instruments with all these great musicians in their form of true bluegrass.

0: I noticed you also have your old buddy Johnny Cash, one of his tunes there.
1: I love Johnny Cash. Johnny Cash was the first man I ever saw that I knew what sex appeal was. When I was just a young girl, I went to Nashville, and that's when Johnny was all drugged up and all that. But he was young, and he was skinny, and he was just strange and weird, and I loved his voice. So he was my first crush in the business, so I kind of always followed him. But I loved his sound, loved his writing, and that song that I recorded of his, I Still Miss Someone. I think he wrote it with his brother. And I just always thought someday I'm going to record that song.

0: Now, Silver Dagger, you mentioned it as a folk song. Is that something you learned later?
1: My mother used to sing all these old-time sad, sad songs, and Silver Dagger was one of them. And I'm not certain of the origin of that, but I would venture to guess that that's English. And I know it's from the old world, and I know it's a couple of hundred years old because we've heard it forever. Mm-hmm. But my mother used to sing it, and I had always loved it.

0: how is it that you end up getting in the character of some of these sad songs? I mean, Silver Dagger is sort of love and death there, and very sad.
1: Well, I like to be happy if I can be, and I was born with a happy heart, but I'm an extremely sensitive person, and things touch me really deep. And I think growing up, hearing all those sad old songs that Mama used to sing when Mama was sick and pregnant and stuck back there in the mountains, and I would feel her sadness, and I just love to sing sad songs because they seem to come out of me so good because I really feel them. And when I'm singing it, the reason it sounds so real is because I'm living it.

0: What would your old friend Bill Monroe, some call him the father of bluegrass, think of your new bluegrass record?
1: Well, I think Bill would be probably as proud, if not prouder than anybody besides me, of that album. And the other thing about Bill Monroe, in addition to the fact that Bill was my buddy and my friend, one of my first big records in the late 60s or early 70s was a song called Mule Skinner Blues that Bill Monroe had, I guess, probably the biggest record of his whole career on. And it was, for many, many years, the biggest record of my career.
2: Do you need another Mule Skinner? With a black stag whip to tow.
1: When Bill and I used to get together, that would be the other thing we'd do when I was kidding and playing with him and flirting with him and he's flirting with me. We'd also just like

0: So I even got on my album of The Grass Is Blue. I tried very hard to find a way to weave in some of that Bill Monroe yodeling. I know I did it on Train Train. I got that So anyway, I think Bill would be real proud of it. In fact, I bet he's probably heard it up there where he is.
1: Dolly Parton, yodeling her way back home.

Country music is also full of those sad songs that Dolly Parton spoke about. One particularly grim variety is the murder ballad, and we'll have more about that a little later in the hour. For now, though, here's a classic example of the genre, the Louvin Brothers with Knoxville Girl on American Roots.

0: The Louvin Brothers with the graphic song, The Knoxville Girl. We'll be back in a minute with Murder Ballads and Other Sad Tales on American Roots.
1: When your grandfather is Sam Cooke, the king of soul music, it's a lot to live up to.
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0: This is American Roots. I'm Nick Spitzer. Tales of tragedy, love gone awry, and crimes of passion have been passed along for hundreds of years by ballads, narrative songs. We wanted to know why and called Charles Wolfe, professor at Middle Tennessee State University.
1: Well, a ballad by definition is simply a song that tells a story. It can be any kind of a narrative, but in the Anglo-American tradition, which is the tradition that gave rise to country music, it's almost always a ballad about relationships. When people look at modern country music and you hear about cheating songs or you hear about people seeking revenge, the essential elements of a lot of folk and country music do go far back into the distant past of traditionalism.
0: Now, we heard The Knoxville Girl by the Lubin Brothers a few minutes ago. That's an awfully bloody song.
1: Many of those early ballads were full of violence. You can look at things like the original Pretty Polly. That's about a serial killer. Some of these older songs take violence so much for granted that it's just part and parcel of them.
0: Now, Pretty Polly, was that song so violent back across the Atlantic?
1: Pretty Polly is one of those songs that if you wanted to explain the difference between American ballads and British ballads, that would be the one I would use. In the British ballad, Pretty Polly becomes pregnant. Her lover goes out in the woods, digs her grave, takes her out there, hits her over the head with a shovel, buries her in a shallow grave, and then he tries to escape to Australia. But as the ship is sailing on the briny sea, Pretty Polly's ghost, with the baby in her arms, rises up out of the ocean and grabs him, and as the ballad says, tears him all in three. So you've got this supernatural revenge going on in the British version.
2: Oh, Polly, Pretty Polly,
1: in the American version, he takes her into the woods, hits her on the head with a shovel, buries her in a shallow grave, walks away, and the last line of the song is something like, he leaves her alone with the wild birds to mourn, and that's it. In other words, in American ballads and murder ballads, when you kill somebody and you hit them on the head with a shovel, they stay dead.

0: The songs are slow and they're sad, and people today get quite a shock when they hear them.
1: One of the great ballads that I think most people know, if they know a ballad, is the story of Barbara Allen. We found a lovely jazz version, but I wonder if you could tell us what the basics of Barbara Allen are all about.
0: Well, Barbara Allen is, of course, the probably best known of all folk ballads, and it's probably the oldest.
2: All in the merry month of May.
0: We've found references to people singing Barbara Allen as far back as 1666 in London. It was sung by Daniel Boone. It was a favorite song of Abraham Lincoln, and it became one of the first great country radio songs back in 1927. So there's hardly been a time in American musical history in which Barbara Allen hasn't been before the public in one guise or another.

0: The topic of the song, again, is cold-hearted, faithless relationships. The same sort of thing that you get today with the Dixie Chicks, or that you got 30 years ago with Kitty Wells.
1: And it doesn't surprise you that there's a jazz version.
0: Not at all. It's a good song. It's a good melody. And I think a good jazz version would be very much in line.
1: Charles Wolfe, I want to thank you for visiting with us here on American Roots and talking about the old ballads.
0: Been my pleasure.

A remarkable jazz read on the old English ballad Barbara Allen, sung there by Maxine Sullivan with John Kirby's sextet in the late 1930s, but it's a song with roots in the 17th century. Up next, we've got a more recent British song made to sound almost antique. Satisfaction by Mick Jagger and Keith Richards of the Rolling Stones, but the singer is Georgia native Sean Marshall from the band Cat Power on American Roots.

Doc Watson and the famous song about the poor boys' travail in New Orleans, House of the Rising Sun. It's not really clear if there ever was a real bordello by that name here in New Orleans. The tour guides do point to certain places as inspirations for the song. Prostitution was legal in the Crescent City for some years back at the beginning of the 20th century in the Storyville District, a place where a lot of musicians got their start, including Jelly Roll Morton. A few decades later, in the 1940s, this next singer, Sonny Jones, played gigs with his pal Fats Domino at a night spot called the Hideaway Club. When Domino made it big, Jones continued as his warm-up act until the 1960s. But here he's getting top billing in a funk arrangement, Sonny Jones with Lighten Up on American Roots.

0: Wynton Marsalis Septet and the Happy Feet Blues, a cool read on the street sounds of New Orleans. Marsalis brought that tune up to the Village Vanguard in New York City. Our program is produced in collaboration with Tulane University's School of Liberal Arts. Our presenting station is WWNO-FM at the University of New Orleans. This is American Roots, our version as compared to Dolly's.
1: Well, now, my American roots need doing right now, so as soon as this interview's over, I do have a hair appointment. I'll go do my American roots.
0: Thanks, Dolly, for your humor, style, and substance over the years. We'll miss you. For this archival program, the American Roots team back when included Matt Sacchettini, Joel Rose, Lauren Callahan, Genevieve Lay, Katie Rechdahl, and Mary Beth Kirshner. Thanks today to Maureen Lochran and Olivia Broslowski for bringing it back. We greatly appreciate the National Endowment for the Arts, the New Orleans Tourism and Cultural Fund, and Jim Hart in Chicago for their continued support of American Roots. 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And until that time, I'm Nick Spitzer for American Roots from PRX, Public Radio Exchange.

Thanks very much for being with us this Saturday on WRVO Public Media. I'm Mark Lefonier. Coming up next, we have more music. It's the Retro Cocktail Hour. After that, at 10, it's old-time radio comedy on Tuned to Yesterday, an episode of the Judy Canova Show from 1943 and a 1947 broadcast of Milton Berle's program. Later at 11, horror, with fantasies from Lights Out and the story Reunion and Death and the Hermit's Cave, both from 1945. 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

0: That's the Joe Fender Orchestra with some great advice. Relax and listen on the Retro Cocktail Hour. Joe was really German composer arranger Frank Player, who seems to have operated under a bunch of phony names. We're at the end of the hour. Thanks so much for being here at the Underground Martini Bunker for the Retro Cocktail Hour. I'm Daryl Brogdon. 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
2: 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It's 9:59. I'm Mark Livonier. We bring you the Retro Cocktail Hour every week. Be sure to be with us again next Saturday. And every night there's old-time radio theater, including next, it's comedy from the 1940s, then horror at 11, a broadcast of fantasies from Lights Out called Reunion and Death from 1945, then The House on Lost Man's Bluff. That's the tale for The Hermit's Cave from the same year. Stay with us on WRVO in Oswego and Syracuse at 89.9, in Geneva at 90.7, or stream our station live on your smart speaker when you tell it to play WRVO. 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Tuned to Yesterday, bringing you programs from the golden age of radio. I'm Mark Livonier. In this hour of comedy, we'll hear broadcasts of the Judy Canova Show and Milton Berle's program.
3: Well, the next thing I knew, I was out in a training camp, doing road work, skipping rope. My agent dropped in one day while I was working out with a sparring partner.
4: Ow, ow, ow, ow, ow, ow, take it easy, ow.
3: Stop, slugger, stop.
5: Oh!
3: Oh, it's you, Mr. Lashfogle. Make him stop.
5: That's enough, slugger. Beat it. Oh, all right.
3: Gee, Mr. Lashfogle, thanks.
5: You know something?
3: What?
5: I don't like him.
3: You don't?
5: No, I like you. Kill me. I like you.
3: Mr. Lashfogle, what's with this training? I just want to get on the radio.
5: Well, remember what I told you the first time I saw you? I said I was getting you on the radio.
3: That's right.
5: Remember what else I said?
3: What?
5: I like you.
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6: Live from NPR News in Washington, I'm Linda Kenyon. The Trump administration says it has struck a deal to take majority ownership over several Venezuelan oil fields. President Trump says this agreement would give the U.S. control of 65 billion barrels worth of oil. But NPR's Julia Simon reports that's not the entire story.
7: This may sound like a lot, but Pasha Madavi, he's associate professor of political science at University of California, Santa Barbara, and he says there's more to the story.
8: My initial reaction of Trump announcing taking 65 billion barrels is quite a shock. I mean, in context, that's a huge amount of oil. It's 20% of the country's proven reserves. But then, you know, upon reflection, you start to look at the deal and you say, well, is Trump actually taking these oil reserves? Is the U.S. nationalizing Venezuela's oil? And the answer is no.
6: The president says this deal could substantially lower oil prices, but it could take several years to extract and then refine the oil. The premier of Ontario is fighting back over President Trump's renaming of Lake Ontario. As Dan Karpinchuk reports, Doug Ford has unveiled a large sign that sends a clear message to the White House.
9: The sign at the small lakeside community of Winona on the outskirts of Hamilton reads, Lake Ontario, now and always. And Ontario Premier Doug Ford says the message to President Trump is that Canadians are resilient and, quote, will never ever back down from a bully. Ford echoed what Prime Minister Carney had said a couple of days ago, that Trump can call it whatever he wants, but he says the rest of the world will always call it Lake Ontario. Tensions have been frayed since trade negotiations collapsed more than a week ago, each side accusing the other of wanting changes just before a deadline for new 50% tariffs on Canadian goods to kick in. Ottawa unveiled retaliatory tariffs, which will take effect on September the 8th. For NPR News, I'm Dan Karpinchuk in Toronto.
6: Russian strikes this weekend have killed at least 37 people in Ukraine. NPR's Joanna Kakissis has the story.
10: Officials in the Bucha district near Kyiv said Russian strikes there had damaged at least 50 apartment buildings and caused a large fire. In a social media post, Ukrainian President Volodymyr Zelensky hinted that a warehouse that was hit in the village of Mila may have stored ammunition. He said that investigators are looking into charges of negligence. Serhiy Koretsky, the new Prime Minister Zelensky appointed this summer, said those responsible must be, quote, severely punished. Russia's defense ministry said in a statement that it had targeted a warehouse in Mila that had parts for long-range drones. Ukraine has used long-range drones this year to strike the Kremlin's war machine. Joanna Kakissis, NPR News.
6: You're listening to NPR News. Mission managers say all systems are ready for launch from the Kennedy Space Center tomorrow morning of NASA's latest space telescope, as long as the weather cooperates, Joe Palka reports.
11: The good news is two potentially major storms in the Atlantic Basin won't pose a problem. But Launch Weather Officer Justin McReynolds of the U.S. Space Force says local weather off the Florida coast means there's a 50-50 chance of a launch.
12: We believe there's going to be some weather around. It's the question of, is the weather going to be over the pad or away from the pad?
11: If weather does cause a delay, there's another launch opportunity on Monday morning. Once in space, the Nancy Grace Roman Space Telescope will head to a point about 1 million miles from Earth, where it will conduct its 5-year mission. It's intended to search for new planets and galaxies, as well as a special type of exploding star called a Type 1A supernova. For NPR News, I'm Joe Palka.
6: A former White House teleprompter operator accused of using inside knowledge to make bets on the prediction market, Kalshi, has been ordered to turn over more than $100,000 in profits. He also must pay $65,000 as part of a federal settlement. In addition, this settlement with the Commodity Futures Trading Commission includes a 3-year trading ban for that teleprompter operator, Gabriel Perez. He was placed on unpaid leave from his job at the White House after reports he used his position to make bets on what President Trump would say in his speeches. I'm Linda Kenyon, NPR News in Washington.
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2: 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I'm Mark Levonier. 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

For a breath that sweeps and a smile that dazzles, it's Colgate Tooth Powder. And for a riot of fun, it's America's wacky, wistful, wonderful scatterbrain, Judy Canova.

Boss Howdy, and welcome to Ranch Okanova. Well, sir, I sure had me a time today. I come into Hollywood to get me a turkey. I had to come in on the bus, and it was a half hour late. You know, they ought to call them things bustles instead of buses. They're always behind. That there bus, it was sure crowded up. Well, they had a sailor on there, and he had one of them little candid cameras, you know, and he's snapping pictures all over the place. Well, sir, we went around the curve, and an awful, terrible thing happened. I swallowed the camera. Yeah, and now I have to sit home tonight in a dark room and see what develops. It really was crowded, though. As a matter of fact, it was so crowded, everybody had to breathe side saddle. You know, I got so tired of standing up, I finally says to a feller sitting there, I says, "Listen here, would you mind if I sat on your knee?" He says, "I wouldn't do that if I was you." I says, "You mean I'm too heavy?" He says, "No, I'm sitting on an old lady now." Well, sir, I finally got into Hollywood, and I headed straight for one of them markets for my turkey. I looked around there, and finally I seen a nice turkey, and I was feeling him all over, you know, to see if he's tender. And he turned his head, looked up at me, and he says, "Under the left wing, madam, it itches." That butcher, though, he was sure getting high prices for turkeys. I told him a thing or three, all right. Well, I complained so much, he finally handed me an egg, and he says, "Here, if you want a cheap turkey, take this home and set on it." The nerve of that butcher. Turned out to be a duck anyhow. And now, folks, I'd like to sing as my first song tonight, Fireball Mail.

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I bet she's late, late, late, late.

0: Judy.
1: Oh, hello, Mr. Knauss. Say, did I tell you we were all going duck hunting tomorrow morning?
0: No, but you can count me in. Boy, I love duck hunting. By the way, Judy, have you got a gun?
1: Sure. I got everything but a hunting dog. Shucks, I wish I had my old hunting dog. You know, I had one of them little German dash hounds, but he died.
0: Oh, that's too bad. What happened?
1: He met his end going around a tree.
0: Good grief. What was that?
1: Gee, I don't know. Geranium. Geranium!
2: Come in, honey.
1: What in the world happened?
2: I was cleaning your shotgun, honey, and I wanted to see if it was loaded.
1: Well?
2: You know that pretty swinging door between the kitchen and the dining room? The one with the bird's eye maple panels?
1: Yeah.
2: Well, you got a screen door there now. Say, Miss Judy, you know I sure wish my boyfriend Pomeroy was here to go hunting with us. I got a letter yesterday from him. He says he got shot an elephant that weighed 5,000 pounds.
0: Bull?
2: Well, he exaggerates a little.
1: Oh, Geranium, Geranium, stop that.
2: Oh, but honey, he is a real good hunter. Well, I was with him one time and he shot a big grizzly bear. Shot the bear in the foot, knocked all his teeth out.
1: Oh, now, wait a minute. If he shot the bear in the foot, how could he knock the bear's teeth out?
2: Well, the bear was biting his nails at the time.
1: Well, enough of this here talk. Come on, let's all go out in the corral and practice some shots. Come on, Mr. Niles and Geranium.
3: Yes, sir.
1: Oh, look, there's Sylvester over there by the barn. Sylvester!
4: Hello, Miss Judy!
1: Hi.
4: Gosh, I'm certainly sick of the smell of this stuff. Say, I've been spraying this rowboat with shellac to make it waterproof.
1: You ain't only spraying with shellac.
4: Oh, suffering succotash. You're always casting aspersions on my efforts. You'll sing a different tune tomorrow when you're sitting in a nice dry boat out in that soggy swamp.
2: Start bailing. It's leaking already.
1: Well, never mind the boat. I'm going to try a little target practice and sharpen up my shooting eyes. Look, you see that old owl sitting up there blinking at us? Watch this. Shucks, I wish Grandpappy had quit roosting in them trees.
0: Judy, you certainly need some practice. Are your eyes bad?
1: What?
0: Eyes bad.
1: Oh, is it? Geranium, go pick an apple off that tree over there and put it on your head, and I'll shoot it off.
5: You gonna shoot what off of who's which?
1: Now, listen here. There ain't nothing to be afraid of, Geranium. Don't you remember William Tell shot an apple off his son's head?
2: Yeah. Whatever become of that boy?
1: Now, don't act like a baby. Put the apple on your head and forget about it.
2: Say, why don't we try it on a watermelon first?
1: Are you kidding? Why, listen here. I can see the apple from here. It's that big round thing.
2: That big round thing is my head. That little thing on top of it's the apple.
0: Now, wait a minute, Judy. Are you sure you can do this?
1: Why, sure, Mr. Niles. Geranium, stand there a minute till I find my glasses.
2: Glasses? That's all I want to know. S.O.S. S.O.S.
1: Now, look, I'll take a practice shot first. I'm going to shoot that moose out there in that field.
2: Some moose. You knocked the milk pail right out of under.
0: Judy, I think I better show you how to shoot that thing. You see that gong hanging on the barn? Well, watch this. There you are.
1: Oh, shucks, I can do that. Watch. Huh, that must have gone by way of Cucamonga. I'll try one more. Watch this. Of that, Mr. Niles.
0: That's the first time I ever heard a preview of a gun going off.
1: Well, that's enough practice. Get ready, Geranium.
2: Please, Miss Judy, let's call this thing off. Please don't shoot that thing at me. Put that pistol down, babe. Put that pistol down.
1: Well, never mind now. Ready? Aim. Fire. Geranium, come back here. Why are you running?
2: I got to stay ahead of this bullet.
0: Yes, Judy, and I think I'll take a powder.
1: Why, Mr. Niles, I wouldn't plug you.
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1: Oh, look, here's Eddie Dean.
3: Hello, Miss Judy. Hiya, Niles.
0: Hi, Eddie.
1: Oh, you're just in time, Eddie. Here, put this apple on your head.
3: Oh, a game. I love games.
0: Yeah, you'll sure get a bang out of this one.
1: Come on, Ed, put the apple on your head.
3: I'll put it on top of my 10-gallon hat.
0: Hey, wait a minute, Judy. Give me that gun. I've been waiting for this.
3: Out! There went my left ear. Out! There went my right ear.
0: Well, why doesn't he shoot back? He's got a gun.
1: He can't see. His ears was holding his hat up.
3: Well, will somebody lend me their ears?
1: What for?
3: I'd like to sing a song.
1: Well, now, there's a real song cue if I ever heard one. What'll it be, Eddie?
3: A little thing called I'll Wait for You, Mary.
1: Mm-hmm.

0: Gee, it's cold sleeping on this ground. Come on, Judy, it's 6 o'clock in the morning. Let's get started if we want to get those ducks. I built a nice blind for you to shoot from.
1: A blind, Mr. Knowles? What's a blind?
0: Well, a blind is something you hide in until the thing you're hunting for goes by.
1: Oh, you mean like a dark corner on Hollywood Boulevard. Well, I'll wake up the rest of them. Come on, Sylvester, wake up. It's 6 o'clock.
2: Oh, Eddie.
3: Hey, what's going on here? Oh, suffering sluggishash! Run for your lives, everybody! The world is on fire!
1: Sylvester, that's the sun coming up.
4: How would he know the sun? He's been in a fog all his life.
1: Well, I reckon everybody's ready. Just one more thing we gotta do.
0: Judy, what's the idea of firing that gun?
1: Well, everybody else is up, so I thought I'd better wake up the ducks.
0: Oh, golly, it's a wonder you didn't scare all the ducks away. Now, quiet, everybody. Get down in these weeds. The ducks will start flying any minute.
3: Oh, boy, watch me shoot their tails off with my trusty 38.
0: A 38? You can't shoot a duck with a 38. You'll make too big a hole in the bird.
3: Oh, shucks. And I'll use my BB gun.
1: No, a BB makes too small a hole in the bird.
3: Then I'll have to use my slingshot.
0: Oh, no, a slingshot is too cruel.
3: Do you mind if I just give him a dirty look?
4: Say, honey, I don't like this creeping around out here in these swamps and woods.
1: Oh, geranium, they ain't nothing to be afraid of.
4: Well, I'll never forget the time I was walking through the woods when suddenly I was surrounded by 5 bears. One sat on my head, one sat on my chest, one sat on my legs, and the other one sat on my arms.
1: Were you scared, geranium?
4: I sure was, but I found out they wasn't going to hurt me.
1: Well, if it didn't hurt you, what'd they want?
4: They just wanted to sit around and chew the fat a while.
0: All right, Judy, let's sneak up to the lake. Follow me through these weeds.
1: You know something? This reminds me of the time I was a hunting bear.
0: It does?
1: Yep. The weeds tickle me then, too.
0: Look. Here comes a duck. I wonder if it's a drake or a hen.
4: That's something that only interests another duck. My, I sure wish a pork chop would fly by.
1: Geranium, pork chops don't fly.
4: Honey, you ain't never ate at my house.
0: Now, quiet, everybody. That duck is going to fly right over our heads. Judy, you take the first shot. All right, Judy, fire.
1: Sylvester, didn't you load these guns?
3: Why, certainly. I filled them with salt, sage, and celery.
1: Well, what's the idea?
3: Well, I figured if you shot one, he'd come down already stuffed. Hey, you've got to admit I use my brains. I'm a thinker.
1: You lisp, too, don't you?
0: Quick now, everybody load up. Here comes that duck again.
3: He's mine.
1: Oh, now, just a minute, fellas. Listen here. Aren't you ashamed of yourselves of fighting over that poor little duck? Just look at the poor little thing. You poor, poor duck. You poor, poor duck. You poor, poor. We're a bunch of low killers. That's what we are. Would any of you eat that poor little duck?
0: Oh, gee, I feel like a murderer myself. I wouldn't eat it.
5: Neither would I. I wouldn't touch the thing.
4: I'd rather go hungry myself.
3: Just a second. Where is the duck? He's disappeared.
0: Yes, where is the duck, Judy?
1: Anybody got a toothpick?

Hey, Judy, before you sing your next song, I'd like to talk to all the folks listening in, whether they're hunters or not. Judy Canova says that if you want to get anywhere these days, you've got to have more than just a flash in your pan. You know, more than just a smile. Now, a smile that dazzles is always good for a look-see. But in the clinches, you've also got to have a breath that's sweet to make a yes man out of a no man. Depend upon Colgate tooth powder to do both jobs, for it actually cleans your breath as it cleans your teeth. Yes, Colgate tooth powder not only removes dull surface film and leaves your teeth gleaming with all their natural brilliance, but at the same time, Colgate stops oral unpleasing breath. Stops it instantly in 7 cases out of 10, as scientific tests have definitely proved. Simply brush your teeth night and morning and before every date with Colgate tooth powder, and I'll promise you a breath that's sweet and a smile that dazzles. And now Judy sings for you one of her popular hill tunes, I'll Wait for You.

like to take a minute to speak to you folks about the fat salvage drive. It seems that some of you have been pouring waste kitchen fats in glass containers. You know, glass jars sometimes get broke when you turn them into the butcher shop, and worse still, glass jars are causing plant accidents and breakdowns where the waste fat is converted into glycerin. And the worst part of all is this is that this fat is desperately needed for making gunpowder and medicine. But fat which has broken glass in it has to be thrown away. It can't be used. So from now on, strain that old kitchen fat into tin cans, soup cans, fruit cans, vegetable cans, coffee cans. Any kind of tin can will do. Don't forget, folks, keep your waste fats in a tin can. Then take it to your butcher at once. It's needed now. Well, folks, we'll be seeing all of you at Rancho Canova next Tuesday night at this very same time. So until then, this is Judy Canova saying thanks a lot and good night. Good night, Chet.

This is Ken Niles saying, for a breath that's sweet and a smile that dazzles, use Colgate tooth powder. Well, we'll see y'all next Tuesday.

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1: Judy Canova, on Tuned to Yesterday from the 9th of November, 1943 on CBS. You're listening to an hour of comedy on Tuned to Yesterday. I'm Mark Levonier. And now on to the Milton Berle Show, a new one in terms of his career trajectory. He had been on the CBS radio network for several years, making the switch to NBC. For the 1947 season, with a lot of radio promotion backing it, he appeared on the Guest Star Show for the Treasury Department alongside Kenny Delmar from the Fred Allen program, where they imitated famous radio comedians. He also appeared on the Fred Allen Show, asking Allen to be his new singer, and a couple of days before that, he was on what was known as the reverse of a quiz program, It Pays to Be Ignorant, where he was a contestant for the sole purpose of promoting his new show. Let's hear it now with a salute to prize fighting from December 9th, 1947 on NBC.
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0: York, here is the Milton Berle Show. With Bert Kelton, Jack Albertson, Johnny Gibson, Charlie Irving, Billy Sands, our singing star Dick Harney, the music of Ray Block and his orchestra, and yours truly, Frank Keller. Ladies and gentlemen.
1: I never heard you better.
0: Ladies and gentlemen, in recognition of last Friday's championship fight, we salute prize fighting. We now bring you a comedian who started out to be a pugilist and ended up just being Pew. And here he is, Milton Berle.
1: Thank you, Waxy. And good evening. Good evening, ladies and gentlemen. Mr. Gallup, what a fight that Walcott-Lewis fight was. I was in Walcott's corner giving him advice. Oh, what strategy. He played the game of stay away. That's why Jersey Joe is alive today. We kept him up for 15 rounds. What kept him up for 15 rounds? His suspenders, dear. His suspenders, dear. Oh, Berle, nothing. Don't go away, folks. Lots of funny commercials coming up. Or yucks.
0: Berle, were you actually in Walcott's corner?
1: Repeat that, Mr. Gallup.
0: I say, Berle, were you actually in Walcott's corner?
1: Great delivery. No material, but great delivery. Was I in Walcott's corner? Who do you think helped him on with his glove?
0: He wore just one glove?
1: Sure, in the other hand, he held a rear-view mirror. I made a bet on that one. I lose. Mr. Gallup, I will let you in on a little secret. Joe Louis was afraid to win that fight. He was scared stiff.
0: Joe Louis was scared?
1: Well, who wouldn't be? Just before he went into the ring, they told him if he won, he'd have to fight John Garfield.
0: Oh, now, tell me, do you think John Garfield could beat Joe Louis?
1: Beat him? Are you kidding? Did you see Garfield in Body and Soul? Why, John Garfield could beat Joe Louis with both Warner Brothers tied behind his back. And you stand there with your low basal metabolism hanging out. And you ask me, can John Garfield fight? Let me repeat that for the West Coast. By the way, Mr. Gallup, were you at the fight Friday night?
0: Friday night?
1: Yeah.
0: Berle, are you mad?
1: Well, I just asked. What's with Friday night?
0: Why, that was Rimsky-Korsakov night at my club.
1: Oh, it was?
0: Yes, the Mount Kisco Mendelssohn and Mandolin Club.
1: Mount Kisco Mendelssohn and... Oh, that's jazzy. That's humdingerish. What happens at your meetings?
0: Well, the meeting opens with an hour or two of magic lantern slides.
1: Yes.
0: Showing the Danube at various stages of the tide.
1: Yes.
0: And then comes the highlight of the meeting.
1: What is it?
0: Yasha Heifetz takes out his violin, out of the case, that is, and plays the Flight of the Bumblebee. Most unusual.
1: What's unusual about Yasha Heifetz playing the Flight of the Bumblebee?
0: He plays it with just the case.
1: Just the case. Well, I think if he plays his cards right, he can get a shot on We the People. Or get shot by We the People. And what the... Get shot by the We the People. All right, I'm not hope. And, what happens next at your meetings?
0: Well, we all get busy with our pencils and paper and work on our big music contest.
1: You have a music contest?
0: Yes. They're giving a mink coat for the best definition of Carmen Lombardo.
1: Well, gee... And tell me, we're getting off to a low, aren't we? How does the meeting end?
0: Well, it's most impressive. Mm-hmm. We all put on our Toscanini buttons, the lights are lowered, mm-hmm. and as the organ strikes up, Hail to the Chief, we all face the podium where a spotlight is shining on a marble bust of Spike Jones.
1: You know, Mr. Gallup, sometimes I think you have as much fun as people who are alive. And now that we've chased all our listeners, to another network, let us get on with the program as we salute Price Fighting. Price Fighting, the manly art of self-defense. History is studded with great fights. Corbett and Fitzsimmons, Jeffries and Johnson, Dempsey and Tunney. But where are the great fights today? Right on this program, every time my option comes up. Today, looks like it won't come up. Today, the big battles take place in great arenas. Madison Square Garden in New York. Soldiers Field in Chicago. Ciro's in Hollywood. Yes, today... That's a Hollywood joke. Yes, today... Should have stayed out there. Yes, today... You reckon... Yes, today... Yesterday. No, today...
0: Yes, dude.
1: Don't go away. I want to laugh at this one. I do that to keep him getting lonesome. Today, you recognize a fighter by the badges of his trade. When you see a man on the street with cauliflower ears, a flat nose, and a dazed look on his face, it means just one thing. He was a contestant on Truth or Consequences. So tonight, we salute the mighty gladiators of the ring. Ah, Mr. Gallup, tonight takes me back to my own experience in the prize ring.
0: Burl, you were a fighter.
1: Mr. Gallup, you have never heard of Milty, the Marshaloo Mauler? It was several years ago that I was anxious to get into radio, and timidly, I opened the door of a big agent's office.
2: Burl, come right in.
1: Yes, Mr. Lastfogle. About my getting on the radio...
2: Burl, I'm getting you on the radio. Why am I doing this?
1: Right.
2: Because I like you. I like your personality.
1: Yeah?
2: The first time I saw you, I liked you.
1: Yeah?
2: I like you now.
1: Yeah?
2: I like you.
1: Well, gee, that's very...
2: Burl, I'm sending you out to a training camp to get you into shape. I'll get you punching bags, sparring partners, purple trunks.
1: No, wait a minute. I want to get into radio.
2: Burl?
1: Yeah?
2: Who likes you?
1: You do.
2: Right. I like you. So listen to me.
1: But, sir, you...
2: Forget it. I like you.
1: Well, the next thing I knew, I was out in a training camp, doing road work, skipping rope. My agent dropped in one day while I was working out with a sparring partner.
2: Ow, ow, ow! Ow, take it easy, ow!
1: Stop, slugger, stop!
2: Oh!
1: Oh, it's you, Mr. Lastfogle. Make him stop.
2: That's enough, slugger. Beat it.
3: Oh, all right.
1: Hey, Mr. Lastfogle, thanks.
2: You know something?
1: What?
2: I don't like him.
1: You don't?
2: No, I like you. Kill me. I like you.
1: Mr. Lastfogle, what's with this training? I just want to get on the radio.
2: Well, remember what I told you the first time I saw you?
1: Mm.
2: I said I was getting you on the radio.
1: That's right.
2: Remember what else I said?
1: What?
2: I like you. I like you even more now. And you know how I feel about people I like?
1: No.
2: I like them. I like you.
1: Yeah, I don't know what to say.
2: Say you like me.
1: I like you.
2: I like you, too.
1: I like you, too.
2: Yeah, but I liked you first.
1: Well, time dragged slowly at the training camp. Then one day, I received an important telegram from Mr. Lastfogle. It said, I like you. 2 days later, I found myself sitting on a stool in the ring at Madison Square Garden as an announcer said,
4: and in its corner, in the purple trunks, Milty the Mauler.
1: Mr. Lastfogle, what is this?
2: Did you hear that crowd? They like you. And why not? I like you, too.
1: But you said...
4: And in this corner, weighing 370 pounds, in the leopard skin with a ring through his nose, Gorilla Gordon!
1: Gorilla? Let me out of here.
2: Gorilla, that's just a name, Burl.
1: A name? Then why is he sitting there eating bananas with his feet? All I wanted to do was to get on the radio.
5: Both men are in the center of the ring. The gorilla is winding up. No, oh, I can't look. Here it comes. It's a knockout. Milty the Mauler is out cold. Ladies and gentlemen of the radio audience, maybe we can get Burl to say a few words. Mr. Burl, Mr. Burl. Mr. Burl, won't you say a few words into the microphone?
6: Hello, Ma. Hello, Pa. It was a great fight. Who won?
2: GLDC, what did I tell you? I finally got Milton Berle on the radio. And you know why I did it?
1: Because you like me.
2: No, because I hate radio.
1: Oh, I...

0: That was feuding. played by Ray Block and the Philomars Orchestra, and wonderful Ray. And Ray, do you know why you're such a success today? Because you have rhythm? No. Because you have smoothness? No. Because you have Petrillo? Yes. I'm only kidding. They got a great band of musicians, really. They eat together, travel together, sometimes they play together. And now, I'm only kidding. You know I love you, Matt. And now, as we continue our salute to the boxing profession, we present...
1: Prize Fight Forum tonight. Prize Fight Forum tonight. The question, should the next Lewis Walcott fight take place at the Roseland Ballroom?
0: Nothing. Thank you, Mr. Gallup. Now, let us commence with questions from the audience. Let's start with this elderly gentleman with the flashlight looking for his teeth. Yes, sir?
2: Mr. Burrell, I'd like to train you. I think I could make a killer out of you.
0: A killer? You're a fight manager?
2: No, I'm an exterminator.
0: Thank you, Hal Roach. Now, let us go on. All right, this young man in the third row wearing a strapless tuxedo. Young man, what is your name?
3: My name is Thomas E. Dewey.
0: Thomas E. Dewey?
3: Don't confuse me with Dewey, the governor of New York.
0: Oh, I won't do that.
3: I'm the Gabby one. I just took the name Dewey because I wanted to get out of the public eye.
0: What was your name before that?
3: General Myers.
0: All right, Dew, you have a question that has to do with fighting.
3: Fighting? I hate fighting. I didn't come here to fight with anybody.
0: I know, but...
3: What are you, a wise guy or something, going around starting fights?
0: No, I just...
3: Why don't you pick on some on your own side instead of always fighting women and children?
0: Now, look...
3: You come one step closer and I'll knock you flatter than your jokes.
0: Wait a minute.
3: I'll pull out your tongue so far, Washington will investigate you for waving a red flag.
0: If you'll just...
3: I'll knock your chin down so low they'll think you've got some new look.
0: Please.
3: Now, your sister's brass knuckles.
0: Let us try to control ourselves. Let's hear from the fairer sex. All right, this lady in the aisle emptying her vacuum cleaner bag. Madam, what is your name?
4: Palula Feeney. I'm a homemaker.
0: And you have a question that has to do with prize fighting?
4: Yeah. How can I stop my husband from trying to be a fighter? He's sure getting punchy.
0: Your husband is a fighter?
4: You hate
0: a
4: Jersey Joe?
0: Yes.
4: My husband's Chicago Schmo.
0: What made your husband become a fighter?
4: Someone told him he's got the stuff fighters are made of.
0: Yes?
4: After his first fight, the stuff was spread all over the ring.
0: That's, You're joining my club tonight, aren't you? Well, that's awful.
4: That's the night he fought in the tournament. He got a cup.
0: They gave your husband a cup?
4: Yeah, to put his teeth in.
0: I get it, but why was he so anxious to fight?
4: He was just itching to get into the ring.
0: Oh, he has ring fever?
4: He had ring worm.
0: Mrs. Feeney.
4: You should have seen him the first night if he appeared at the garden. He was a sensation the minute he took off his robe.
0: He was a sensation?
4: Yeah, he forgot to put on his trunks.
0: Well, no wonder.
4: He's always trying to win the championship to some tournament. Last week, he finally got presented with a belt.
0: Around the waist?
4: Across the mouth.
0: I understand. Is your husband still fighting?
4: Nah. The other day, he come home in an ambulance. His bones was broke. His body was black and blue. He sure was a mess.
0: He got this from fighting?
4: Now, Christmas shopping.
0: Thank you, Mrs. Feeney. Thank you. Thank you. And now, as a fitting climax to our forum, tonight it is an honor to present a great hero of the prize ring, that mighty contender for the heavyweight title, 250 pounds of brute strength and dynamite, walloping Willie Featherfield. Ladies and gentlemen, Mr. Featherfield.
5: Thank you, Mr. Burrell. This is indeed a glorious opportunity for me to thank my many loyal fans who have so lustily cheered my fistic endeavors in the ring, out of the ring, and stretched out across it.
0: Tell us, Mr. Featherfield.
5: Excuse me, Mr. Burrell. Do you mind if I sit down? I'm pooped.
0: You're tired?
5: On the way here, I picked up a Hershey bar. I think I strained myself.
0: But, Mr. Featherfield, a Hershey bar isn't heavy.
5: Well, this one had nuts in it.
0: Wow, Mr. Featherfield, will you tell us a little about how you started in the ring?
5: Oh, I was going great, Mr. Burrow. I won my first 23 fights, then I wanted to quit.
0: Why?
5: They wanted me to fight a man.
0: And since then, it's been pretty tough, eh?
5: Mr. Burrow, I've been on the canvas more than Whistler's mother.
0: What seems to be your trouble?
5: My hands always got sore.
0: From hitting your opponent?
5: No, the referee was always stepping on them.
0: Now, come now, Willie Featherfield. I understand you once fought the great Joe Louis.
5: How about that?
0: Yes, how about that?
5: Yes, Mr. Burrow, I'll never forget that night. When I got into the ring, the crowd gave me a great ovation.
0: A great ovation?
5: Yes. They didn't think I'd show up.
0: Oh, don't be modest, Mr. Featherfield. The records show that 10 seconds after the fight started, you had Joe Louis flat on the canvas.
5: Yes, he tripped over my body.
0: Well, what happened after that?
5: In the middle of the fight, I saw someone I knew in the 10th row.
0: Who was it?
5: Me.
0: Mr. Featherfield, just how do you explain your failure in the ring?
5: Well, Mr. Burrell, before every fight, the referee instructs us. No butting with the head, no scratching, kicking and biting, and no hitting below the belt.
0: Yes?
5: Mr. Burrell, those are my best punches.
0: Thank you, Mr. Featherfield. Thanks. And now here's our young singing star, Dick Farney, to sing his latest recording...

0: Mr. Gallup, originally I was supposed to do the singing on this program. You didn't know that, did you?
1: What?
0: Well, two things stopped me. The sponsor's hands around my neck. The sponsor's hands around my neck. Who's out there in the audience tonight? Miss Hush? You know, Mr. Gallup, every man should learn the art of self-defense, especially against these muscular guys with strong grips. You know the type. They shake hands with you like they hadn't eaten in 6 months and your hand was a salami. And I remember not long ago, I was up at the Friars Club talking to one of these iron-fisted guys. And well, it's been nice seeing you, George. So long.
2: Wait, I don't like to say goodbye without shaking hands, Milty. Put it there.
0: Oh, no, George. Some other time, please.
2: You refuse to shake hands with me?
0: No, it isn't that. I just... Well, all right, shake.
2: Oh, I'm sorry. Here's your hand.
0: Never mind. Just give me back my ring and throw the rest away.
2: So long.
0: That settles it. That settles it. I've got to develop a strong grip. I'm going to find a gym. I'll show that guy. This must be the place I saw advertised. The door says Bootbenders Bodybuilding Academy. We put a muscle where you used to have a bustle. This is for me. I'm going in. Pardon me, I'm Milton.
3: Stop!
4: Yeah.
3: Don't move. Just let me look at you. Those bulging muscles. That magnificent body. Anyone can see that you're one of our students.
0: Student? I haven't even started yet.
3: What a disgusting mess. What's holding you up?
0: I'm wearing starched shorts. Look, I want to develop a very strong grip. How much money will it...
3: Money, money, money. Who mentioned money? All we're interested in is developing healthy bodies for the future of America.
0: That's right.
3: How much have you got?
0: Now, wait a minute. Stop. Wait a minute. You're ripping my pocket. I'm getting out of this clip joint. Let go of my lapel. Let go.
3: Mr. Burrow, your body is just crying for muscles. Step into Dr. Glucose's office right here. He'll give you a free examination. If you're healthy, go home. We don't want your money.
0: Well, if you're giving a free examination...
3: This way. Dr. Glucose, this is Milton Burrow.
5: Lay down. I'll operate.
0: No, this guy's a butcher. Let me out of here and forget about the examination.
3: What? Dr. Glucose gives a beautiful examination. Doctors with licenses couldn't do better.
0: He hasn't got a license.
4: Yeah.
0: Let me out of here.
5: Relax, Mr. Burl. I'll measure your chest. Chest normal, 18 inches.
3: Chest normal, 18 inches.
5: Take a deep breath, Mr. Burl. Chest expanded, 12 inches.
0: Now,
5: let's take a sample of your blood. Where's that ice pick I just had? Oh, yeah.
0: Doctor, ouch!
5: Very strange.
0: Doctor, what's wrong with my blood?
5: It's got a head on it.
0: Silly. Who needs blood? All I want is a pair of strong hands. Crushing hands. I want to be able to take that gorgeous head and take it.
3: Easy.
0: And break it.
3: Easy.
0: And turn it around.
3: Easy, Merle, easy,
0: and take
3: Merle,
0: it and take
3: easy,
0: the knuckles.
3: Easy.
0: And...
3: easy now. For $60, what hands we'll give you. You'll be able to open a Pullman window with your pinky.
0: That's it. I want to grab a hand and I want to take the knuckle and break the knuckle.

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2: 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That's 5 inches more than you got now.
1: Biceps, that's for me.
3: Oh, the next time I shake hands with somebody, I'll take your hand and I'll break it in. I'll take your knuckles and I'll break it in.
2: Now, reach up high in the air with your arms, Mr. Burl. There. Reach up higher.
1: How's that?
2: Higher.
1: How's that?
2: That's too high. Now your feet aren't touching the ground.
1: Yeah. Look at my arms. They're bigger than Tony Galindo's neck. With my grip, I'll take that guy's hand, you know, break the muscles and...
2: Well, you look terrible.
1: Yeah. Give me my money back.
2: Mr. Burr, look at yourself. With those two huge muscular arms hanging down from that weak, puny chest, you look like the entrance to a cellar.
1: How much for the chest?
2: $50 and we throw in the hair.
1: Chest, biceps, grip. Hey, you know, I'm getting afraid of myself.
2: Oh, Mr. Burl, get a load of that chest.
1: I think we overdid it. I'm getting to be a regular sweater Burl.
3: Turn me loose. I'm ready. I'll take that guy's hands and I'll take it. I'll break your knuckles off.
2: Wait.
3: And
2: now we have to work on the legs.
1: Give me my money back.
2: But just look at your legs. They're like disappointed cows. No calves.
3: Okay, as long as I can take that guy's hand and I'll take it and I'll bring it.
1: Please, let's rest just for a minute.
2: Burl, we must do our road work.
1: But we've been running steady for 7 weeks. Back in Michigan, you said I could rest when we got to Ohio. Look, it's Nebraska already.
2: Nebraska already?
1: Yes.
2: Okay, you can put me down.
1: Boy, what a brute I am. Let's get back to New York. I can't wait to spring this grip on someone. I pity the first guy I meet. I'll take his hand and I'll break it. And I'll turn his muscles and I'll break it.
3: Well, here I am. Wait till I shake hands with that guy. I'll take his hand and I'll break the muscle.
1: I can't wait till I meet the first guy who says hello.
4: Hello, Mr. Burl.
1: Johnny. It's little Johnny from my Philip Morris radio program. What do you say, Johnny?
4: I said hello, Mr. Burl.
1: You did? You said hello? I can't. It's a sin. See you later, Johnny. I'm looking for someone.
4: You know, a nice show you had last week, Mr. Burl. Let me shake your hand.
1: Shake my... He's kidding. Okay, you asked for it. There's my hand. Shake, Johnny.
4: Oh.
1: My hand. I'm going to get my money back.
5: Strong grip. This is your girlfriend Milton saying goodnight. We're a little late. Good night, everyone.
6: 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And that wraps this hour of comedy on Tuned to Yesterday. 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
2: Hey, I'm Cindy House. New music coming up on Folk Alley. We'll hear that previously unreleased John Prine song, new Buddy Miller, latest from William Prince featuring Nathaniel Rateliff, his Golden Messenger, and new Phoebe Bridgers. 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
0: That's tomorrow evening. Be with us after the Paul Ingles Music Archive Showcase. Tuned to Yesterday, bringing you programs from radio's golden era. I'm Mark Lefonier. There's horror in this hour, with broadcasts of fantasies from Lights Out and The Hermit's Cave.
3: What are we going to do, Dan? 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
4: We aren't going to sit here. 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
5: But where?
4: There's a house sitting up there on the rock.
5: It's so dark, I can't see it.
4: There's a house up there. I got caught in a storm the last time I was through here. Climbed up to that house and stayed until it blew over.
3: Can we get up there all right?
4: We can make it. We'll have to. Get out of the car. We've got to start right away. Hurry, climb out. Give me your hand, Dad.
5: It's in the middle of the afternoon and black as night.
4: Oh, we've got to climb fast. And I'll take hold of hands and start up the rock. We've got to get to that house.
0: It's tuned to Yesterday.
6: Live from NPR News, I'm Dale Willman. As thousands of people remain missing in Nepal 3 days after a devastating flood there, Nepalese community members in North Texas are waiting to hear from missing friends and relatives. Priscilla Rich from member station KERA reports.
7: The uncertainty of the condition of missing loved ones has impacted the Nepalese community in North Texas, home to over 20,000 nationals. The Nepalese American Chamber of Commerce in Dallas has been overwhelmed with calls of concern, or from those wanting to help. Shraddha Shrestha, who grew up in Nepal, is president of the chamber. She says as a whole, the community is coming together with whatever means they can, but most of all, have not lost hope.
8: The anxiousness, the waiting period has been tough for all the people who are far away from home, and especially for people who have lost their loved ones.
7: Shrestha says she is planning a vigil in the upcoming days. I'm Priscilla Rice in Dallas.
6: The flash floods in that country have killed more than 670 people now. Federal Reserve Chair Kevin Warsh says inflation remains too high, but he's offering few clues about where interest rates are headed. NPR's Windsor Johnston reports that what the Fed does next could have a direct impact on the finances of American consumers.
9: Warsh says bringing inflation back to the Fed's 2% target remains the priority, but he stopped short of signaling where interest rates are heading, saying the Fed needs flexibility to respond as the economy changes. Economist Oscar Munoz says what happens next could be felt directly by consumers.
10: This means higher mortgage rates or interest rates for credit cards or loans more generally. But if you're going abroad, the greenback will buy you more goods and services than before. But this is the short-term impact, right? Just looking at the data today. In reality, what matters is if this move has staying power.
9: Americans are already struggling with the price of everyday goods, and higher borrowing costs could add another layer of financial pressure. Windsor Johnston, NPR News.
6: The Trump administration's renewed crackdown on immigration is having a big result. New data show ICE arrests in July reached almost 50,000 people. NPR's Vanessa Romo explains just what has changed with enforcement.
11: Homeland Security Secretary Mark Wayne Mullen has shifted ICE's strategy, and he's really broadened when and where people are being arrested. So, yes, it's still raids, but it's also happening a lot more quietly. It's happening at airports and ICE check-ins and immigration court. And then second, ICE has a lot more manpower now. This year, they've added more than 12,000 new hires, doubling the size of the force. And many states and local law enforcement are actually now participating in the effort to arrest people through a program that's called 287G. And these are agreements where ICE works with local law enforcement to make those arrests.
6: And you're listening to NPR News. Authorities in Niger say that order has now been restored following what they say was an apparent mutiny by soldiers in that country's capital. However, as Michael Koloki explains, reports from the city indicate that the situation remains tense there.
12: Sustained gunfire and explosions were heard overnight into Saturday in several parts of the capital, Niamey, including the international airport and the neighborhood where the presidential palace is located. According to the country's defense minister, Salifu Modi, a group of soldiers took some military officers hostage at a base and shot at, quote, sensitive sites. Modi added that security forces were able to gradually regain control of the locations that had been attacked. Since taking power in a coup in 2023, Niger's military junta has faced a series of security challenges. Over the past several months, attacks by militant groups in various parts of the country has resulted in mass casualties within the military. For NPR News, I'm Michael Koloki.
6: Roger Federer was brought to tears today during his induction speech at the International Hall of Fame in Rhode Island. The 45-year-old was the first man ever to win 20 Grand Slam tennis singles titles. Today marked week zero for college football. Number 14 USC moved quick out of the gate with a 42-26 win over San Jose State. Jaden Maiva passed for 286 yards and two touchdowns for the Trojans. And in Dublin, Billy Edwards Jr. threw for 232 yards as North Carolina slipped past TCU 15-10. The Horned Frogs were stopped on fourth and short on the last two drives. Wheeling Jesuit also beat Thomas More by a score of 27-10. I'm Dale Willman, NPR News.
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0: Welcome to Tune to Yesterday, delivering programs from radio's past. I'm Mark Lipvonier. In this hour, horror. Later on, from The Hermit's Cave from 1945, but right now it's Lights Out, specifically fantasies from Lights Out. Most old-time radio fans and listeners during the original run of Lights Out associated the program with writer and director Arch Obler, who actually took over the show from its original writer, Willis Cooper. And after Obler departed the program, they started to bring back some of Cooper's scripts in an updated version. The first time they did this was in the summer of 1945, calling the program Fantasies from Lights Out. We'll hear a broadcast from that now, from January 21st, 1945 on NBC, called Reunion in Death.

It is an old saying, how if ye shall pluck from the grave even one flower, and shall afterward cast it away, then shall the place where the flower be cast forevermore be haunted by the soul of him from whose grave is the flower plucked.

0: We'd better go now, Adam. It's getting dark. I'll go soon. It isn't good for you, Adam, to stay here by her grave.
1: No, Adam. You can't bring her back now.
0: I know, but it's so hard to leave her here all alone. She was always afraid of the dark. I can't leave her.
1: You must come, Adam. It's hard, old man, but time is the great healer, you know.
0: It doesn't do any good now. You've got to live your life, Adam.
2: Yes. Yes, I know.
1: Come on now, then.
2: Yes, and just a moment.
1: I'm sorry, Lloyd. I can't help it.
0: We'll walk along a little way, Adam. We'll wait for you. Down by the cemetery gate?
2: All right, I'll come right away. You won't have to wait long. I'll be right there.
0: Come on, Christian.
1: We'll wait, Adam.
2: Yes. Yes, wait.
0: Poor chap.
1: It's hard, isn't it?
0: I guess they were pretty much in love.
1: I've never seen two people so completely, madly in love with each other as those two were. Married just 2 months.
0: We'll have to do something with him. He can't go on as he started.
1: Poor fella. I'm always so awkward at times like that. I never know what to say or do.
0: Neither do I.
1: I wish you'd come along. A cemetery at night is hardly my idea of a pleasant place to stay.
0: That's right. Well, you can't tell what we'd do under the same circumstances.
1: Oh.
0: I guess we can stand it a little while longer. Poor chap. Shall we wait here for him?
1: This will be all right, I guess.
0: Do you see him?
1: He's kneeling down.
0: Praying.
1: I didn't know that Adam was especially religious.
0: He isn't. That's probably the first time in his life he's ever prayed.
1: That does strange things to us, doesn't it? Oh, he's coming now.
0: I wish we could do something for him.
1: Probably the best thing we could do is leave him alone.
0: I don't know. Adam's always been moody. You can't tell what he'd do.
1: Commit suicide.
0: I wouldn't take a chance on leaving him alone. Very alone.
1: And you're planning on staying with him tonight?
0: Yes, he's coming to my house. Better come along.
1: Never mind, I will.
3: You're coming to my house tonight, you know, Adam.
4: Am I?
3: Thanks, Basil.
4: We'll sit and talk all night, just like we used to. Shall we?
1: I couldn't sleep. Adam, you've got to put this out of your mind.
4: If I am out of my mind, Christian, no.
1: No, I think not. I didn't mean that, Adam. But she's gone now. Nothing you can do can change that, you know. You've got to face it. You can't go on.
4: I can never forget her, Christian.
1: Of course not. But you've got to accept her. This is a fact. It's inevitable, old friend. It comes to all of us.
0: Yes. What's that you're carrying, Adam?
2: I took some roses from her grave. Those red Ulrich runners that you sent, Christian. You knew she always loved them better than any other kind.
4: Yes.
2: They're her flowers. She always had a bowl of Ulrich runners in the living room, and they were at the bedside all the time she was sick.
4: We'll put them in water when we get home.
2: No, I don't think so, Basil. I think I want them to wither. I don't think I want to see red roses again blooming and happy. I don't think too much of her lying out there. Lonely, afraid of the dark.
4: Don't, Adam.
2: Oh, Basil, I loved her.
4: Yes, old fellow. We know.
1: They're very fresh now. Almost as if they'd just been cut.
2: Yes. Well, except this one. It started to wither too soon. I don't want it. I want them all to wither together.
1: Did you throw that rose away, Adam?
2: Yes, I didn't want it.
1: You shouldn't have done that.
2: I didn't want one rose of all of them to wither away and die before the other's time comes.
1: No, Adam, but
4: what's the matter, Christian?
1: I nothing.
4: What's the matter?
1: Adam, I hope you won't think I'm completely mad,
4: huh?
1: But my grandmother used to tell me of a superstition the old people had.
2: What, Christian?
1: Let's find that rose, shall we?
2: Why, what are you talking about?
4: What is the matter, Christian?
1: Well, it's almost indecent to mention it now. But there's an old superstition that if you take a flower from a grave and then throw it away, the spot where you throw it will be haunted by the spirit of...
0: What do you see?
2: Oh, I threw it right back there by those old stone steps. I can find it again.
1: Oh, Christian, you... Why did you...
0: I'm sorry, I couldn't help it, Basil. My grandmother told it to me, and she believed it.
2: But you don't believe any such rot.
0: I don't know, Basil. None of us knows what truth there is in these superstitions. I'd rather not take a chance.
1: I can't find it. It's gone.
0: It's gone, Christian.

0: now she lies out there alone, afraid. I can't stand it, I tell you.
1: Now, Adam, please, old fellow, you must move.
0: Diane, my dearest,
1: I'll lie down on the couch, Adam. Perhaps you can sleep a little. I'll read to you, shall I?
0: I can't sleep, Basil. I can't with Diane. Oh, Diane, I can't live without you. I won't.
1: I'll lie down, Adam, old boy.
0: That's it. I'm sorry, fellas. I can't help it. We know.
2: It's all right.
0: Keeping you both awake when you stop work to do it. Ashamed of myself, but what can I do? What can I do?
1: I'll get a cup of coffee, shall I?
0: No, don't, please. I can only a minute.
2: No. Will you boys do something for me?
3: Certainly.
2: For good friends, what do you want us to do, Adam?
0: Will you go with me to that place where I threw away the rose?
1: Will you? I know it sounds mad, idiotic, but if there's the slightest possibility that...
0: If you want us to, Adam.
2: Of course.
0: I wonder if there could be any truth in it.
2: None of us know, Adam. But there are folks who believe it.
0: Yes, if it is true.
2: You suppose I could? Can't be much farther.
0: By those old stone steps.
1: Oh, there, the steps.
0: Oh, if it could only be, if it could only be. We'll wait with you a little while, shall we?
2: Yes, I'm afraid to be alone.
0: We'll stay with you, Adam.
1: If she's here, she hears us.
0: Yes. Diane.
1: Do you really think Christian is ill?
0: Diane.
2: Dawns howl when ghosts walk.
1: Shh.
2: Midnight. The hour.

0: it's no use. I've lost her. I've lost her.
1: Oh, Diane!
0: Yes. Adam, we'll walk down the path a little way. Perhaps if we're not here with you...
2: That's it, Christian. Oh, Diane!

0: I tell you, she did come.
1: Yes.
2: You're certain, Adam?
1: Yes, I heard her voice. I talked to her.
2: Could you see her, Adam? She was like a white shadow, Basil, a white shadow that wavered before me, and it was Diane.
1: Good heavens.
2: She knew why she was there, Christian. The flower, the withered rose was in her hand, and it wasn't withered anymore. It was fresh and beautiful as the day it was cut. I could smell its fragrance, the fragrance of a whole great garden of roses.
1: You're sure?
2: I'm as positive that I saw her. I spoke to her, Basil. She spoke to me.
1: She's happy?
2: Happy,
1: but lonely. She was so afraid of the dark always. Now she'll never be afraid of it anymore. I'm going there every night. Every night.
2: Adam, do you think it's best?
1: The only thing I can do, I must do it.
2: I thought I'd lost her, now I've got her back. Snatched from the very grave. She's mine forever.
1: You're very faithful.
2: Till death do us part, I said. Till death do us part, Christian. And death cannot part us. She's mine forever.
1: I wonder. She asked about you.
2: Both of you.
1: She remembered. She knew that you sent the roses, Christian. She told me to thank you.
2: She remembered. Beyond the grave, she remembered.
1: You're fortunate, Adam.
2: Or are you?
0: Adam, are you sure that you saw her and heard her? Are you sure that perhaps it wasn't wrought up nerves? Hallucination, perhaps.
1: You heard, you said, Basil.
0: Yes, we thought we heard a voice. But it might have been the wind in the tree.
1: No, it was Diane. And now she's mine again. Every night. Every night. For all the long years

0: care. They're coming again tonight. I'm going now.
1: But Evelyn, dear.
0: Don't Evelyn, dear me. They've been coming to my house every Wednesday night since we were married, and I don't like them. I don't like them, I tell you.
1: But Evelyn, they're my oldest and best friend.
0: And I'm your wife. If you could spend a little time with me instead of sitting around talking all night long with a couple of workers.
1: Evelyn, please.
0: I don't care. I won't have it. That's all.
1: If you want to go, Evelyn.
0: Well, I am going. That's all there is to it. Because I will not sit around here and try to amuse myself when you and they... Well, there they are now. I'm going.
1: Evelyn, you could at least be civil to my friends.
0: I've been civil enough to them for 6 years, and I'm not going to do it a minute longer. Go ahead. Have your good time. Don't worry about me. I'm going to enjoy myself.
2: Adam, how are you?
3: Tired, boy. I seem to be tired all the time.
1: Evelyn went out. She wanted to see a movie, I think, or something. I hope you won't mind.
2: No, not at all.
4: Oh, of course not.
1: Come on into the studio. Just put your coats wherever you like and sit down.
2: Thanks. You know, we always look forward to these Wednesday nights, Adam. We don't see enough of each other anymore.
4: No, it's not like the old days when we spent all our time together.
1: Sit down, Christian. There are cigars in the box there.
4: Oh, thanks. You're looking a little done in, Adam. Been working too hard?
1: No, I suppose not. But it gets a little harder each time. I haven't the steady hand I used to have.
2: Oh, now, that isn't true. Your hand is just as sure as it ever was.
4: The looks of that landscape there, I'd say it was.
2: Oh, I should say so. Well, interesting, Adam. Very interesting.
1: You like it?
2: Very much. It looks rather familiar. I can't place it, though.
4: Well, that's what I was thinking.
1: You'd remember it, perhaps.
2: Yes?
1: You remember those old stone steps?
4: It's familiar.
1: Yes, very familiar.
2: I know.
4: Where, Basil?
2: The cemetery road.
1: Where I threw away an Ulrich Brunner rose one day. 7 years ago. I've been married 6 years.
2: 6 years? That doesn't seem possible, Adam.
1: No, but it is.
4: Is everything all right, Adam?
1: Oh, yes. I've not been very faithful to her.
2: Well, you can't expect...
1: No, but I promised once till death do us part. Till death do us part. And I brought her back from the grave.
4: You still believe that?
1: For a long time, Christian, I didn't believe it. But now I wonder...
2: It was a long time ago.
1: Yes, a very long time ago.
2: You never went back there again, Adam?
1: No. Even the next day, I had to go west on that business connected with my uncle's death. I was gone for almost a year, you remember?
2: Yes.
1: And I came back, married to Evelyn.
2: Adam, Christian and I are your oldest friends. Why did you ever marry Evelyn?
1: I've been asking myself that question for 6 years, Basil. I don't know. That was the fact that she made over me, flattered me, the great artist. That was because I was so lonely.
5: It isn't too late.
1: Too late?
5: There are divorce courts.
1: Yes, I suppose so, but I gave her a promise.
4: You gave Diane a promise?
1: Yes. I broke that one. I shall not break another.
4: I drove down the cemetery road this afternoon.
1: The old stone steps are gone.
4: Gone? Yes. They're building houses along there now. New houses for a new generation.
2: The world changes.
1: And men change, Basil.
2: Have you changed, Adam? Really changed?
1: Do you think I have? Do you, Christian?
4: I thought you had changed. Now I'm not so sure.
2: You've not changed, Adam.
1: No. No, I think I've not. Grown older, forgotten a little. That's all.
4: We could drive out along the cemetery road, Adam. Hmm? The car's outside.
2: Yes.
1: No. No, I think not. I will be faithful in my own fashion until the time comes.
2: And then?
1: And then, my friend, I will still be faithful to the one I love.
4: You're a strange man.
1: Strange, no. Tell me that I will not break a second promise. But enough of this sadness. What'll it be, cards? Come on, light your cigars, have a drink. Be merry, my friends, be merry. Tomorrow,
3: We die.

0: When I think of him tied to that woman,
1: Adam, who loved Diane and brought her back from the grave.
0: She's made his life a perfect hell.
1: What can you do about it? You won't divorce her?
0: No, of course not. He explained that tonight.
1: Yes.
0: Poor Diane.
1: Basil, did we hear her voice at the old stone steps that night?
0: Did we?
1: I don't know.
0: Adam was certain he did.
1: I remember.
0: He loved her so much.
1: He hasn't forgotten her.
0: No, he'll never forget her.
1: That wife of his will have him insane in another year.
0: Did you notice that landscape we were talking about?
1: The stone steps?
0: Yes.
1: Yes, I noticed it.
0: Bad color. Perspective out of drawing.
1: Composition all wrong.
0: You suppose Adam doesn't know that, Christian?
1: I don't know. Did he seem to?
0: She's taken that from him.
1: He was a fine artist, wasn't
0: he? Yes. Not anymore.
1: No. Well, thanks for bringing me home. Stop in and have a drink.
0: No, I don't think... Yes, I believe I will.
1: Well, then, come along.
0: Thanks.
1: I think Vera's going to bed, but we can find something.
0: I wouldn't ordinarily, but I think I need one tonight.
1: Yes, we both do, I think. All right. Come in. Oh, phone's ringing. I'll get it before it makes Vera.

0: was Adam's wife, Basil.
1: Adam's wife?
0: He's dead. She found him lying in front of the picture of the stone steps.

0: Yes, in a moment. Poor Adam. He didn't get much out of life.
1: Did you see her?
0: Yes, I saw her.
1: She didn't seem very moved.
0: Impatient to get away.
1: Yes. Shall we go?
0: Leave the poor chap here. Alone.
1: With Diane there beside him.
0: Diane isn't there beside him, Christian.
1: What? Oh.
0: Yes. Well, rest in peace, Adam.
1: Amen.
0: I suppose it's the best thing.
1: Yes. The last 2 years haven't been very happy.
0: Still, it's hard to see the earth close above the head of a friend.
1: Yes.
0: He was smiling. Did you see?
1: Yes, I saw. He's keeping that broken promise now.
0: Getting awfully dark.
1: It's the time of year, and we've been there a long time.
0: A long time.
1: We'll be passing the place in a moment.
0: Place where the stone steps were.
1: Yes. There's a new house there now.
0: Would you recognize the place?
1: I don't know.
0: We must be almost there now. It's so dark.
1: Dogs howl and ghosts walk, remember?
0: I remember.
1: Listen, Basil. What? I thought I heard something.
0: A woman crying.
1: Could it be?
0: Be still. Diane. Diane.
1: Yes.
0: Be still. Diane.
2: Who called me?
0: Yes, Diane.
2: Who called me?
1: I see her. White shadow.
0: It's Basil, Diane.
2: Basil. And Christian.
1: Yes, Diane.
2: Oh, Basil. I've waited so long for him. In the dark.
0: We know, Diane.
1: He has been faithful to you, Diane.
2: I know. I know, but now he will never come. He's dead, Christian.
1: Yes. We've just come from his grave.
2: Oh, Adam. Adam. I'm so longing for you.
0: You love him, Diane?
2: I love him, Basil. To the end of eternity. And he is lost to me forever now.
1: Lost? How can he be lost to you?
2: Because he has chained me to the spot with the flower he flung away. This flower. The red rose that I love. Till the end of time, I must stay here. I cannot go.
0: Yes. Yes, I knew that.
1: I knew it too.
2: I've lost him forever.
0: No, Diane.
1: You remember too, Basil?
0: I remember, yes.
2: What have you done?
0: A flower from his grave
1: to bring him here to you and keep him.
0: Together, Basil. Now, keep your promise, Adam.

if you shall pluck from the grave even one flower, and shall afterward cast it away, then shall the place where the flower be cast forevermore be haunted by the soul of him from whose grave

tonight's play was written by Willis Cooper. Our players tonight included Alexander Scortley, Joan Alexander, Sarah Burton, Arthur Cole, and Bill Griffith. The entire production was directed by Garnett Garrison. Next week's play will deal with interstellar rockets, and although written 10 years ago, will be fresh and timely today. Join us again next Saturday for another fantasy chosen from Lights Out.

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1: Fantasies from Lights Out, Untuned to Yesterday, from the 21st of July, 1945 on NBC. The original writer of Lights Out, Willis Cooper, had left the series after about a year with the program to take on some Hollywood screenwriting duties, and from there, Arch Obler stepped in and wrote well over 100 memorable scripts for the program before leaving for good in 1945 to write more dramatic and patriotic fare. You're listening to An Hour of Horror on Tuned to Yesterday. I'm Mark LeVonier. Now time for an episode of The Hermit's Cave called The House on Lost Lands Bluff, a syndicated broadcast from 1945.

Ghost stories. Weird stories. And murders, too. The hermit knows of them all. Turn out your lights. Turn them out. Have you heard the story? The house on Lost Man's Bluff, eh? Then listen while the hermit tells you the story.

0: heaven's sake.
1: What is it, Denton?
0: A gas?
1: Couldn't be, Charles. Denton filled up at the last stop. What is it, Denton?
0: For heaven's sake, Nan, how do I know? Well, that's that.
1: Ooh, I hope we don't get stranded in this forsaken territory.
2: Well, that'd be something, wouldn't it? We haven't passed a house in the last 3 hours.
0: Well, I might as well get out and see what I can do.
2: You want me to take a look at it, Denton?
0: No. I'll tinker with it a while. You and Nan sit down on the side of the road.
2: I might be able to find the trouble for you, Dan.
1: Charles was only trying to help, Denton.
0: Never mind, I say. I'll have a thing going in a moment. Do as I say. Sit along the road. I'm going to work.
1: Come on, Charles. Let's do as he says.
2: Just as you say, Denton.
1: Here's a nice place to sit, Charles. We can look right down into a valley from here.
2: Why, it is nice, isn't it?
1: See? You can look all over the valley.
2: Wonder what they call this place.
1: I wouldn't know. Oh, look. We're not so far from civilization as I thought.
2: A town at the lower end of the valley.
1: Yes.
2: Now, that's still a long way away. You see? The road takes a roundabout way along the rim of the valley.
1: Uh-huh.
2: Say, I bet that's where I'm going to work.
1: Do you think so?
2: I'll just bet you that's where the job is that Denton got for me.
1: Way out? Away from everything?
2: Oh, I don't know. Looks like a nice little town. I'll make out all right.
1: I hate to have you leaving us, Charles. I'll be terribly lonesome.
2: Oh, I'll get back to the city occasionally.
1: You must be sure to do that.
2: Sure I will. Man, Denton can't hear us talking from here, can he?
1: No.
2: I have a feeling that he managed this job for me way out here because he didn't want me living with you two anymore.
1: Oh, no, Charles. Why should he object to my own brother living with us?
2: You've got me there. I can't figure it out. When I first came to stay with you, Denton talked of getting me work close by.
1: I know he did.
2: Nan, there's something strange about it.
1: I don't know exactly what you mean, Charles.
2: Yes, you do. Ever since Denton came back from that road trip, he's acted strange.
1: Now that you mention it, I think I have noticed something different about Denton.
2: He was jolly and friendly enough to me when I first arrived. And now, all of a sudden, he's changed.
1: Maybe we're imagining it all.
2: Doesn't seem that he'd be jealous of his wife's own brother, does it?
1: No. Denton's not like that.
2: But he has been for the last 10 days. Morose, sullen, sitting most of the time staring at me.
1: Maybe he feels I've been paying more attention to you than to him.
2: Maybe that's it.
1: It's only natural that I'd be solicitous of my own brother, whom I haven't seen for so many years.
2: We won't talk about it anymore. All I hope is that he isn't ill, that you aren't going to have trouble with me so far away.
1: You said we mustn't worry about it. We won't.
2: No.
1: I do wish he'd get the car started.
2: He wouldn't let me help him. Fairly pushed me away.
1: Denton's frightfully independent. But I wish he'd hurry.
2: Nervous?
1: I think we're going to have a storm. We should be getting out of these hills and down into town quickly.
2: Say, sky is getting black and gloomy.
1: Look over to the west. The clouds are piling up fast.
2: Something of a wind coming up, too.
1: Denton just stands there looking at the car as if he didn't know what he was doing.
2: Maybe he doesn't. Well, let's go back over. Maybe you'll let me help him now.
1: All right.
2: Watch your step. There are jagged pieces of rock here.
1: Wind's getting stronger every minute.
2: It sure is. Looks like we might be getting a tornado. How are you making out, Denton?
0: What?
2: Located the trouble?
1: We should hurry, Denton. There's a terrific storm coming up fast.
0: Can't make the car go if it doesn't want to.
1: Look at the sky, Denton. We're in for a real storm.
2: Wow. There goes my hat. No use chasing it now.
1: Please, hurry. Get the car started.
0: All right. All right, get inside. Maybe it'll go now.
1: Let's hurry.
2: We'll have to drive like mad to get out of these hills and into the village before the storm breaks.
0: I know these roads. I'll get you out all right.
1: Denton, don't be so cross. Jump on every word Charles says.
0: Then don't give me orders.
1: And hurl us down the hill.
0: Wow. That was a peal of thunder.
1: Denton, we can't drive on in this.
0: No, I know we can't. What are we going to do, Den? Can we sit in the car and be safe? We aren't going to sit here. We're going to make for shelter.
1: But where?
0: There's a house sitting up there on the rock.
1: It's so dark, I can't see it.
0: There's a house up there. I got caught in a storm the last time I was through here. Climbed up to that house and stayed until it blew over.
2: Can we get up there all right?
0: We can make it. We'll have to. Get out of the car. We've got to start right away. Hurry, climb out. Give me your hand, Dad.
1: It's in the middle of the afternoon and black as night.
0: Oh, we've got to climb fast. We'll all take hold of hands and start up the rock. We've got to get to that house. We've got to get there. Give me your hand, Nan.
1: Let's go.
0: Hurry.

0: Knock on the door, Denton.
1: We don't have to knock. We walk right in.
0: What?
1: Hurry. Get inside.
2: Oh. Boy. What a relief. I thought for a few minutes we might not make it.
1: I'll bolt this door so the wind won't rip it open.
0: Who owns this place? Doesn't anyone live here?
1: There was no one living in it when I stopped on my way through here last time.
0: But it must belong to someone. It's completely furnished.
2: Whoever owns it hasn't been here for a long time, then. Everything's covered with dust and cobwebs. I can see them even in this pale light.
0: It's so dark in here. Can't you find a lamp or something, Denton?
1: I'll get a light. There's one in this room off the hall.
0: Come on, Charles, let's follow him. I don't like standing in this dark hole.
1: I found a lamp. I'll have it lighted in a moment.
0: Oh, it's so damp and cold in here. Ooh.
1: There. Huh. Light makes it better, doesn't it?
2: Some.
0: Maybe. I don't like the looks of this place.
2: At least we're out of the storm, Nan.
0: You stopped here on your last trip through, Denton? And there was no one living here then?
1: That's what I said, wasn't it?
0: But it's completely furnished. Surely someone lives here now.
1: Maybe they do. They aren't here now.
0: Almost like a dungeon in the room. Windows are built so high.
2: Something like a fort. But it's grand Denton knew of this place. Its shelter out of the storm. A wind couldn't blow this building over.
0: Denton?
1: What?
0: What are you staring at?
1: What?
0: You heard what I said. What are you staring out into the hall for?
2: Say, Dan, are you all right?
0: Don't clench your hands that way. What do you see?
1: Did I say I saw anything?
0: What's the matter with you?
1: Don't keep asking me questions. I've got you out of the storm. Isn't that enough? Now leave me alone.
0: Where are you going? Where are you going, Denton? Stop him, Charles.
2: Don't you think we all of us sit in here? When the storm blows over, we can drive on.
0: What's wrong with him? He's moving like a person in a trance. Get him to come back in this room.
2: Are you ill, Denton? Is there something we can do?
1: Stay right where you are. Both of you.
0: What is it?
1: I'm going into that room across the hall.
0: But why? Why don't we all stay together? It's dark in here. I don't like it. I want you to stay near me.
1: I said I'm going into that room across the hall. And I'm going alone. Your brother Charles will take care of you. You prefer his company, don't you?
0: Is that what's wrong with you? Why do you act this way toward my brother?
1: You might as well make up your minds, both of you, that we'll stay in this house until morning. I'm going into this room to sleep.
0: Denton!
2: It's no use.
0: He is ill.
2: He's got it in for me. Come on. Let's go back where the lamp is.
0: Listen. You hear what he's doing?
2: Barricading the door.
0: What does all this mean? Oh, Charles.
2: Let's get back to where the lamp is.
0: It's as if he's lost his mind.
2: Sit down. It's been coming on him for some time. Ever since he made that last trip through here. We know that.
0: What shall we do? Why did he go into that room and leave us?
2: As soon as we get into town, we'll persuade him to see a doctor. Let's make the best of it now. If he wants to leave us and sleep, let him.
0: Oh.
2: It's tough on you, Nan. I'm sorry I brought you all this trouble.
0: Denton's never been this way before. There's something dreadfully wrong. What was that?
2: Oh, is that Denton laughing?
0: No, it can't be. He's never laughed like that in his life.
2: Oh, it's coming from the room Denton went into. That's for sure.
0: He's going mad. Oh, Charles.
2: Come on. You'll have to let us in.
0: Denton? Denton, what is it?
2: Let us in. Dan, let us in.
0: Locked?
2: Bolted and barricaded.
0: Denton, please let us in. It is coming from in there. But it's not Denton. It can't be. Oh, what are we going to do? What should we do?

0: Everything's all right now, Nan. He's quieted down.
1: He answered you the last time you went over to the room?
0: Yes. He said, I'm all right. Go away.
1: Oh.
0: I think he's going to sleep now. We might as well do the same.
1: I can't sleep in this horrible house.
0: Yes, you can. It'll only be a few hours before morning.
1: But what if Denton refuses to come out of that room in the morning?
0: He'll be better in the morning. The storm's passed over, too. Everything will seem different in the morning.
1: Leave the lamp burning. I'm scared.
0: Sure. I'll set it on the mantle. It won't bother our eyes, but it will shed some light.
1: Yes, that will be all right. You think Denton will sleep?
0: I think he's asleep now. I'd break the door down then if I thought it would do any good. But I think it's best to let him get over this spell by himself.
1: I'll never believe it was he laughing.
0: Who could it have been but Denton? Oh, now, don't worry anymore. Try to get some sleep. If he calls out, I'll wake you up.
1: It seems like a nightmare, doesn't it?
0: It will in the morning. Everything will be different then. Go to sleep now. You need the rest.

0: What is it?
1: Wake up! There's someone standing over you.
0: What?
1: Wake up! There's someone standing over you. They're going to kill you.
0: Good heavens. What is it? What was that?
1: Oh, Charlie. He stood right over you with his hands reaching out for you.
0: Who?
1: And when I screamed, he ran.
0: For heaven's sake, who?
1: He was going to kill you.

0: Who stood over Charles ready to kill him? Eh? The hermit will tell you before the night is done.
1: Now, back to the hermit.
0: Charles and Nan stand in the middle of the room in this strange house on Lost Man's Bluff, wondering who tried to kill Charles. Listen.
2: You mean you think it was...
3: I know it was Denton.
2: Oh, that's ridiculous. Denton trying to kill me.
3: I know it was he. With his hands reaching out for your throat.
2: Oh, no.
3: And when I screamed, he ran back into that room and closed the door. Charles, where are you going?
2: I'm going to get him out of that room before something really happens.
3: You mustn't go near him.
2: I've got to. No, you stay here.
3: Never. I'm going with you.
2: I'm going to make him let me in there.
3: He may try to kill you again.
2: I don't think he will. You stay behind me. Denton? Denton!
3: Denton!
2: The door's unlocked. Denton! Denton! Stay back, man. I'm going to light a match. Great heaven! Denton!
3: What is it?
2: Get back. Don't look.
3: Why are you closing the door? What is it, Charles? What did you see?
2: No. Denton's...
3: Something's happened to him. Something's happened to Denton. What is it, Charles? Tell me quick. What is it?
2: Denton hanged himself. Keep hold of yourself, Nan. We've got to get out of here. Down into town and get the authorities here.
3: Denton. Denton hanged himself.
2: Let's hope the car runs. We've got to get into town. The laughter again.
3: Look. Look, up at the top of the stairs.
2: What is it?
3: In this faint light, it looks like the figure of a man.
2: Yes, but you can see right through him.

0: Disappeared.
1: Standing there at the head of the stairs, pointing at us. Then vanished.
0: That same laughter.
1: Charles, you're not going up there. We're going to get out of the place right away and get help. Quick, hurry, we must get help.
2: Well, I tell you, it's urgent. You've got to go up there right now.
3: Go up to that house on Lost Man's Bluff before daybreak?
2: Right now.
3: Oh, no, not me.
1: But my husband is dead in that house.
3: Would never enter the door of that house at night. No, sir. Neither would anyone else in this town.
1: Devin is dead.
3: He ain't the first one to die up there.
2: What do you mean?
3: Ain't never heard of the house on Lost Man's Bluff?
2: No. We don't live around here.
3: Oh, well, that explains that.
2: What did you mean when you said that Denton was not the first man to die there?
3: 5 years ago, fella that owned that house killed his brother, then hanged himself.
2: What?
3: That's right. But hanging didn't seem to take him out of this world. Now, I ain't the only one that's been there, passed there at night and heard his wild laughter. It's fit to make the hair stand right up on a man's spine.

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1: Took his life. Hanged himself. Oh, no, sir. You'll have to wait till morning. Won't get nobody to go up there in the night to that house on Lost Man's Bluff.

0: And the wild laughter from the house on Lost Man's Bluff continues to pierce the night. Don't ever go near it after sundown. No. Turn on your lights. Turn them on. I'll be back. Pleasant dreams.
1: All characters, places, and occurrences mentioned in the Hermit's Cave are fictitious, and similarity to persons, places, or occurrences is purely accidental.
2: The Hermit's Cave, on Tuned to Yesterday, a syndicated episode from 1945. 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Until our next hour together, I'm Mark Levonier. 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

0: 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It's Broadway with the Theater Guild on the air and an adaptation of The Royal Family from 1945. 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
1: Win more medals in the African Games and then the 1974 Commonwealth Games. And she carried on being known as Baby Jet. But then there was a new Baby Jet on the scene, a footballer. Let's go back to a BBC interview in Ghana in 2010.
2: So right about now, speaking of football, I had to really, truly touch base with one of the superstars of African football. Indeed, one of the superstars of football in the world, period. Sunderland's finest and Ghana's finest, the mighty Asamoah Gyan, a.k.a. the Baby Jet.
3: So if I can take you back in time just a little bit, but not too far back, the World Cup, absolutely amazing performance from yourself. Can you tell us a little bit about the experience of it?
4: Yeah, we had a great World Cup. Everybody's happy. We made a continent proud, African continent proud, and of course, all of the whole Ghanaians.
1: Former footballer Asamoah Gyan fully adopted the Baby Jet nickname. He has a song featuring the name and even set up his own Baby Jet airline. His nickname was popularised by his friend, a Ghanaian sports journalist, Dan Kaku Yeboah. Here he is speaking at the 13th African Games in Accra in 2023.
5: In 2003, I covered the African Games in Abuja. And by virtue of the fact that Asamoah Gyan was our fastest striker, I nicknamed him Baby Jet. Little did I know that there was an original Baby Jet before the Asamoah Gyan's Baby Jet came. Ladies and gentlemen, one and only Baby Jet, Alice Anum. Oh, let's put our hands together for her.
6: I heard that Baby Jet has been given to Asamoah Gyan. He used to be a footballer. That's fine, because Ghana has maybe forgotten who I am for so many years. I didn't feel bad, because I know who I am. And with the Baby Jet, that's Alice Anum. My close friends and people that I went to school with, when they heard about somebody holding the Baby Jet, they said, no, we have to straighten this thing. They call me original Baby Jet, yes. So if you can ask Asamoah Gyan just to meet me so that we know each other.
1: So how many people in your country know you as Baby Jet then, do you think? Who's the better known Baby Jet now?
6: It's me. I am the original, yes.
1: Alice Anum now lives in the USA. Alice, the original Baby Jet, was speaking to me, Jill Kersley, in 2024 for Sporting Witness.
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11: 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This is Weekend with me, Gary O'Donoghue. Nepali army rescuers are engaged in a desperate bid to save numerous hydroelectric project workers believed to be trapped inside tunnels. Families face an agonising search for missing loved ones. This man's brother is in one of the tunnels.
12: There's no information on how many people are still alive there or what state they are in. There is no credible information. All they tell us is that rescue is continuing.
11: And after the mysterious visit by the head of the CIA to Russia, Poland's foreign minister

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5: BBC World Service, it's 6 hours GMT. This is Weekend with me, Gary O'Donoghue. Rescue efforts enter their fifth day on the Nepal-Tibet border, with still 2,500 people missing after Wednesday's floods. Also this hour, after the mysterious visit by the head of the CIA to Russia, Poland's foreign minister tells Weekend Europe is ready for any aggression.
6: We are preparing to deter Mr. Putin, and by the end of the decade, we are confident that together with allies, we will be so strong militarily that he'll be reluctant to touch us.
5: The movie business has been boosted by some huge blockbusters. Is it a comeback or a flash in the pan?
7: By and large, this year, this summer, really signifies to the world that the movie theater is the place to be.
5: And the opera singer who believes he can sell used cars. That's on Weekend after the news.
0: Live from NPR News, I'm Dale Willman. The president of Iran says the Strait of Hormuz will remain closed until the U.S. makes good on its commitments to negotiate an end to the war. And the Iranian leader says his country and Oman have reached a tentative agreement to manage traffic through the strait once it reopens. NPR's Kerry Khan reports.
8: President Masoud Pezeshkian made his comments on state TV. He says Iran and Oman have an agreed-upon route for all shipping traffic. With vessels entering the strait through Iranian waters, they would exit through Omani.

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5: BBC World Service, it's 7 hours GMT. This is Weekend with me, Gary O'Donoghue. The death toll following the floods in Nepal and Tibet grows to more than 700, with rescue efforts being hampered by poor weather. Also this hour, Haitians in the United States face uncertainty as thousands who were allowed to stay could face deportation.
6: The Haitian community in Springfield, they are so much vulnerable, and my work is to help express the fear, their anxiety.
5: We'll be looking into how robotic technology is being used in retail.
7: You've got this automatic garment sorter, and it was taking all the clothing and putting it onto the rails to go out to the shop floor.
5: And we'll go live to London's Notting Hill Carnival. That's all after the news.
0: Live from NPR News, I'm Dale Willman. President Trump Friday announced a deal with Venezuela that will give the U.S. majority control of more than 65 billion barrels of proven oil reserves in that South American nation. U.S. officials say it will help to refill the U.S. strategic oil reserve, which has been depleted because of the war with Iran. But petroleum analyst Patrick DeHaan says a number of problems remain.
8: These proven oil reserves were calculated under Hugo Chavez decades ago, and the numbers may not be consistent with reality. In addition, after that, U.S. oil companies, other global oil companies may get involved, but they still need to spend billions of dollars to get that oil to the surface where it becomes more valuable.
0: Venezuela's interim president says the deal will remain in force for 25 years. Russian strikes over the weekend killed at least 37 people in Ukraine. NPR's Joanna Kakissis has our story.
9: Officials in the Bucha district near Kyiv said Russian strikes there had damaged at least 50 apartment buildings and caused a large fire. In a social media post, Ukrainian President Volodymyr Zelensky hinted that a warehouse that was hit in the village of Mila may have stored ammunition. He said that investigators are looking into charges of negligence. Serhiy Koretsky, the new prime minister Zelensky appointed this summer, said those responsible must be, quote, severely punished.

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1: This is Weekend with me, Gary O'Donoghue. Thanks so much. More next weekend. Goodbye.

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0: Attorneys say she was suffering from postpartum psychosis and that inadequate medical care worsened her condition. Prosecutors argue the killings were planned. Deliberations began on Thursday and continued Friday without a verdict. I'm Windsor Johnston, NPR News, in Washington.
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3: Thank you.
2: Let's start with a very basic question. What are stem cells?
3: Stem cells are master cells that can generate specialized cells the body needs for growth, maintenance, and repair. They act as the body's repair and replacement system.
2: So we all have stem cells, and it sounds like we have them our entire lifetime?
3: Yes.
2: So when might a person be recommended for an autologous stem cell transplant?
3: Autologous stem cell transplants are done for multiple myeloma, lymphoma, and there's two different types of lymphoma, diffuse large B-cell lymphoma and primary CNS lymphoma, testicular germ cell tumors, and yolk sac tumors.
2: So are we talking about all different types of cancers?
3: Yes, those are the types of cancers that the stem cell transplants are done for.
2: And autologous means it comes from the patient as opposed to a donor.
3: Correct.
2: Do autologous stem cell transplants work better than stem cell transplants from donors?
3: They're not necessarily better. They're different because the autologous stem cell transplants use the patient's own stem cells to rescue the bone marrow following intensive chemotherapy, whereas allogeneic stem cell transplants, those are done from someone else's stem cells, such as a sibling, a relative, a volunteer donor, or umbilical cord. Blood. And those are a little bit more complicated because after the transplant, they can have a few more complications because it's someone else's cells in their body.
2: I see. Now, is this a procedure just for adults or would children ever need this procedure?
3: It can be used in both adults and children.
2: What sorts of concerns do you hear from patients typically?
3: Would my body reject my own stem cells? How long will I be in the hospital? Will my blood counts recover? Will I need blood and platelet transfusions? Will I have to be on medications or get treatments after the transplant?
2: So it sounds like there's a lot of questions if this is recommended. It seems like this is a pretty big deal.
3: Yes.
2: Can you walk us through how things go? Is this usually an urgent sort of situation?
3: It's not usually urgent. It's more planned. So I'll talk about the stages of transplant. There's pre-transplant evaluation. That's where they see how well a person is functioning and whether they're likely to tolerate chemotherapy. They would get blood work checked. They would have their heart evaluated with an echocardiogram, their lungs evaluated with pulmonary function tests, and evaluate the kidneys by looking at blood work. Then the next step would be stem cell mobilization. Then they would go to stem cell collection. Then they would get conditioning chemotherapy, then stem cell reinfusion. Then engraftment is where the infused stem cells go to the bone marrow and produce new blood cells, and then recovery.
4: Let me back you up because I have a lot of questions. Stem cell mobilization, what's involved with that? How do you mobilize stem cells?
3: Normally, stem cells are not in your peripheral blood, and stem cells are known as CD34 cells. So the patients would get an injection called GCSF, which is granulocyte colony stimulating factor, to help stimulate stem cell production. This is usually given for 4 to 5 days, and the CD34 counts are measured on day 4 prior to collection.
4: Now, is a person in the hospital for this?
3: Not for this. It's usually done outpatient.
4: When they come to have the stem cells taken from their body, is that sort of like making a blood donation?
3: It's different than a blood donation. They come in, they get a larger catheter put in, and they get hooked up to a apheresis machine, which only keeps the stem cells, and the other components of the blood get returned to the patient. The session takes about 4 to 5 hours, and sometimes they have to come back a second day if they don't collect enough stem cells the first day.
4: This is Upstate's HealthLink on Air with your host, Amber Smith. I'm talking with nurse practitioner Linda Deneau from the Upstate Cancer Center. Where are the stem cells stored? Because they're frozen after they're collected, right?
3: Correct. The stem cells are frozen and stored at the stem cell lab at Upstate. They're frozen in less than minus 150 degrees Celsius. So the stem cells are preserved with DMSO, which is 10% dimethyl sulfur oxide. And they're preserved with this because it helps to reduce ice crystal formation in the cells and protect the cell membranes when they're frozen.
4: So once the patient has donated enough of these stem cells, then they concentrate on the chemo or the radiation or their treatment that they're going to have done, right?
3: Correct.
4: How long does that take then?
3: Conditioning is the chemotherapy given prior to transplant. So depending on the type of cancer they have, some start on day minus 2 or day minus 6. If they have multiple myeloma, they would start on day minus 2. If they have diffuse large B-cell lymphoma, they would start on day minus 6.
4: And how soon after the treatment is done do they receive the stem cell?
3: I'll do the day minus 2. The patient would come in the hospital day minus 2. They would receive their chemotherapy. Then day minus 1 would be a day of rest, and then day 0 is when the stem cells get reinfused.
4: Can patients feel the infusion? Do they feel a difference as they're receiving the stem cells back?
3: They don't really feel the infusion going in, but they can, like when the stem cells are reinfusing, because they're preserved with the DMSO, they can feel like some flushing, they can have some nausea, abdominal cramps, low blood pressure, their heart rate might go down a little bit.
4: So this is why they're in the hospital, it sounds like. There's some things to look out for.
3: Yeah, like when the stem cells are being reinfused, they're hooked up to the heart monitor, their oxygen is monitored, their blood pressure is monitored throughout the infusion.
4: How long does that infusion take?
3: It depends, because they'll get a special IV catheter put in, and the stem cells get hung, kind of like a bag of blood, and they go via gravity. So sometimes it can take between 10 and 20 minutes for one bag to go in. And every patient is different. Some patients will have only one stem cell bag. Some might have two. Some might have three. And some might even have more than that. It depends on how many cells they collect and how they split the cells.
4: Typically, how long are people monitored in the hospital before they're sent home?
3: They're usually in the hospital for about 2 weeks after the transplant. Their blood counts are checked every day. They might need blood and platelet transfusions because initially their counts are normal. And then once they get the conditioning therapy, their counts go down and they stay down for several days. And then eventually the counts will start to recover.
4: Is there anything about stem cell transplants that people tend to misunderstand that you'd like to set the record straight on?
3: Depending on the type of cancer, they may have to continue treatments afterwards. They're considered immunocompromised for up to a year after transplant. And the whole point of the transplant is to give very high dose of chemotherapy and then rescue them with the stem cell reinfusion.
4: Have you seen stem cell transplants be life-saving?
3: Yes, they're life-saving.
4: How soon do you know whether it was a success? Does it take a whole year of recovery?
3: Well, when their counts start recovering, when their absolute neutrophil count is greater than 500, the platelet count is greater than 20. I mean, that's still not normal. But then when the counts start improving, they get discharged and then they have close follow-up at the cancer center.
4: Do you have any advice for family and friends, what they can do to help a loved one who will be having an autologous stem cell transplant?
3: Yes, they can support them. They could offer encouragement, visit them in the hospital, and help them at home when they're discharged.
4: Well, thank you so much. I appreciate you making time for this interview, Ms. Deneau.
3: Thank you.
4: My guest has been nurse practitioner Linda Deneau from the Upstate Cancer Center. I'm Amber Smith for Upstate's HealthLink on Air. Reducing the risk of burn injuries in your home. Next on Upstate's HealthLink on Air.
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4: 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Burns from hot tap water can be severe, especially for babies and young children. Today, we'll learn some important information about preventing these types of burns from my guest, Nurse Kelly Reed. She's the Burn Injury Prevention and Education Outreach Coordinator for the Clark Burn Center at Upstate. Welcome back to HealthLink on Air, Nurse Reed.
9: Thank you so much for having me.
4: How do scalds or burns from hot tap water happen?
9: Hot tap water scalds can happen very quickly, and they can happen to anyone. We often think about babies and young children first, but these can also affect older adults and people that have reduced sensation, so they have limited mobility and slower ability to react. One of the common reasons that these happen is that the water heater is set too high. And when that water comes from the faucet, it comes at an unsafe temperature. So a serious burn injury could happen in seconds before we have time to react. That's why it's so important, as we'll talk about, knowing what your hot water heater temperature is set at. One of the common scenarios that happen is during bath time. So the caregiver fills the tub and doesn't check the water temperature before placing the child in. Or it may feel safe at first. That temperature might feel safe. But if the faucet is still running, that temperature can change quickly. There's a few reasons for that. Water is coming from the faucet may start out cooler because it's sitting in the pipes. And then that hot water from the hot water heater reaches the tap. That temperature shifts also when other water is being used in the home. So the toilet's flushing, a load of clothes went into the washer. So even if that bath water felt okay at that moment, running water can definitely change quickly the temperature. Children are also naturally curious. So just in that brief moment of looking away, they can reach for the faucet, they can turn the handle, or a sibling can accidentally hit that. An accident can happen. Another risk is when we have someone else that's helping us that's not familiar with that bath routine, whether it's a babysitter, a grandparent, another family member. So we just want to make sure that we're sharing our safe bath routines with them too. And then our older adults, they have reduced sensation. So that danger is a little bit different, but just as serious. So we want to make sure that we're checking that bath water so that they aren't touching something that is too hot.
4: Let me interrupt and ask you something. If I'm the caregiver and I'm drawing a bath for either a baby or an older person, how do I know that the water temperature is safe for them? Because what feels good to me, does it need to be less warm for a baby or an older person?
9: It absolutely does. The best, most reliable way to make sure that the temperature is safe is to actually have a thermometer, a bath thermometer, that's going to tell you that safest temperature is going to be 98 degrees to 100 degrees. If we don't have those tools, once the bath is drawn, we are mixing it well, making sure that there's no hot spots, and we are physically touching with our wrists, the most sensitive area that we have, to make sure that that bath water is an appropriate temperature. It should feel warm. It should never feel hot. I don't know if you've ever had it, but getting in the bathtub, its surface can feel warm. But then once you put your foot in all the way, it is actually very hot. So what could happen as you place that child in is that they can get a burn from being near the bottom there, or someone that isn't able to sense that temperature.
4: Will a baby cry automatically if the water is too hot, or would you not necessarily hear from them until it's already burned them?
9: That's a really great question because it really depends on where they are at developmentally, right? So our very young babies might just appear fussy in the tub. They aren't able to tell us to verbalize what's going on. So we're just going to see it with some fussy behavior. They're not really enjoying that tub. And then when we go to take them out, we might notice some redness. Older kids might be able to tell you that it's too hot and they will try to get out.
4: What is the safe water heater temperature? I know you said if you use a thermometer in the water, it's 98 to 100 degrees Fahrenheit. But the water heater, is that what that should be set at too?
9: So it is very important. This is our first layer of protection, is understanding how hot the water is that's coming out of our faucet, that's coming from our hot water heater. And so the recommendation is 120 degrees or less. And what that is it gives us time to react and respond before a serious burn injury can happen. So that is much higher than what we want our ideal bath time. But it's giving us time to respond if there was one accidental turn of that faucet and it came down on a child.
4: This is Upstate's HealthLink on Air with your host, Amber Smith. I'm talking with Nurse Kelly Reed from the Clark Burn Center at Upstate. Let's talk about the potential resulting injuries from a scald. What is the treatment like and how long might recovery take?
9: The severity of these injuries depends on two things: the temperature of the water that the child or the person was exposed to and how long that exposure was. So we call that time to temperature relationship. So the hotter the water is, the less time it takes to create a serious burn. So when we're talking about temperatures, at 155 degrees, it is 1 second of that exposure for a third degree serious burn to occur. At 140 degrees, where I found my hot water temperature was set at, 5 seconds, not much time at all. But the 120 degrees we talk about, that is about 5 to 10 minutes. So that gives that opportunity for someone to step in, respond, react before a serious injury happens. But the scalds can range from minor burns, where it's just redness and some pain, to something that's blistering, something that is much deeper, something that needs to be seen at a burn center. The first step in that treatment when you recognize that something is happening is going to be first aid. You're removing that child from that hot tub. You are cooling the burn, which is cool water, cool running water. We're never applying ice. We're never applying butter, any of those old traditional treatments, honey, toothpaste, nothing like that. And we are getting that child seen because it's going to be painful. They benefit from seeing a burn center for treatment. In our deeper burns, those are a little bit more complex. They can require surgical care. That burn tissue is not going to heal on its own. It's going to require skin grafting, and the recovery can vary widely. It can take days to a couple of weeks.
4: If you believe that your child has been scalded and you run cool water over the area, does every burn, potential burn, need to be seen at the emergency department, or are there times that you can treat it at home? And if you do go to the emergency department, do you recommend wrapping it in some sort of gauze or sheet or something?
9: Thank you for asking. Those are important. So pediatric burns, the recommendation is that they all benefit from a burn center referral. And that's because the pain control is specialized, the dressing care is specialized, rehabilitation, and also supporting the family, making sure that it's a safe home environment, that we fix what's going on as far as that hot water heater too. And so what we do recommend is after they've cooled that, to then wrap it loosely with something that's clean, whether it's a cloth or it's a dressing, and that they be seen.
4: And you mentioned it's the Clark Burn Center, but we probably need to tell listeners you access that through the emergency department at Upstate, correct? Or the Beatrick Emergency Department, either way.
9: Yes, that is true. So when you're seen in the emergency room for burn care, they alert the burn team and we will come down and look at it and give recommendations, whether that's admission or that's follow-up in our clinic.
4: Now, what do you tell families to do if they live in a rental or a multi-unit housing where they don't have access to the water heater? How do they make sure or even know what temperature it's set at?
9: This is where we see a lot of the burn injuries happen. Because what happens with multi-dwellings is that the hot water heater can be set higher so that it can accommodate for all those dwellings there. But this practice is not safe, right? And it puts everyone in that building at risk for a scald injury. There are steps that you can take. You can be testing what the temperature of that water coming out of the faucet is. You do that very simply by letting that water run 3 to 5 minutes. You're going to use a candy or a meat thermometer, and you can run it under the stream of water, or you can put it in a cup and check it. So if the water is testing at 120 degrees or hotter, you're going to contact your landlord, the property manager, and let them know. You can let them know verbally. You can also let them know in writing, because that's a record of it, and have them correct that. Ask them to make that adjustment, that that is way too hot, and that anyone in that building would be at risk for a scald injury. They also have some anti-scald devices that provide another layer of protection. These devices can be installed on existing faucets, tubs, showers, and they're designed to stop or reduce the flow of water when it reaches a preset temperature. That is often around 110 degrees before that water becomes dangerously hot.
4: We've been talking about scalds in tubs, but can you get a scald in a shower?
9: You could get a scald in a shower, right? These injuries often happen in our older adults where there's a slip and fall or an episode where they are dizzy and might collapse. So that water is set too high and it continues to expose while that person is down. So making sure that you know the side effects of your medications, you are aware of how you're feeling, that you have grab and safety bars there.
4: What can you tell us about prevention from other types of scalds?
9: For kids, the leading cause of injury for burns is scald injuries. And where those happen besides hot tap water is in the kitchen. And they're happening secondary to spills or exposure to hot foods. In our very little ones, they are curious. They are reaching up. So anything that is near a counter's edge that they can reach, they can pull down on them. So if that's a hot beverage, your hot coffee, any soups, anything like that, we encourage that it's at least 10 inches back from the counter's edge where they would reach. We want to discourage the use of tablecloths because those can be pulled down and anything that's on top of that tablecloth comes down on that child. Also, you want to be aware of dangling cords. They like to reach up. They like to grab things. They can pull something very heavy down, something heavy that has hot contents. So that's like your coffee pot, your crock pot, your air fryer, anything like that. We want to make sure that those cords are taken care of and pushed back. Also, when we think about the stovetop, think about where you're placing your pots. So the pots should be, if you can, placed on the back burner where the child can't reach. If you're using those front burners, you want to make sure that your panhandle is always turned in. They like to reach up. They can grab all those hot contents can come spilling down. As children start to grow, they like to be able to use the microwave. They like to have some independence. We discourage use of the microwave by children. Couple of reasons. Everything coming out of the microwave is very hot. It's superheated. It's uneven. There's also the additional risk that some of these microwaves are placed above the counter. That means the child needs to reach up to that microwave and pull something out. And our reaction is that when we're pulling out something hot, that we kind of jump a little. And so there's a risk that it would spill down the front of the child. So we discourage that use. When children are old enough, you've decided that they're old enough, they can understand how to use the microwave appropriately. They read directions. That's when you decide, okay, this is okay. And we are supervising this use. We want to be careful telling them, wait a moment when you open that door before you take something out, because the container can feel cool initially. And then when you go to fully grab it, it is hot. We're also stirring the contents of that food before we're serving it. The other thing I want to caution is a new concern that's coming out. People really love these squishy toys, and they've seen viral stories where it encourages to place those squishy toys into the microwave to soften them up, right? Not a great idea. What happens is that these overheat and the filling inside overheats, builds pressure, melts, and bursts. The injury can happen as they open that microwave door or after as they're playing with that toy. And that burst, it's sticky. What's inside of that? So these are very deep burns. These burns are occurring to face, hands, chest. So teaching your children, toys don't go in the microwave, right? Ever. And if they do hear of these things, to discuss it with you and let you know. And I will caution too that some parents are like, my kids don't use social media. You still have to be aware because friends talk and share stories. They give ideas. So we really need to have that open conversation with them and be aware as parents what's happening.
4: Well, Nurse Reed, lots of great advice. Thank you so much for making time to tell us about this.
9: Thank you.
4: My guest has been Nurse Kelly Reed, the Burn Injury Prevention and Education Outreach Coordinator for the Clark Burn Center at Upstate. 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

0: On the next Fresh Air Weekend, Jason Segel. He'll tell us about what he's learned about psychotherapy and about himself playing a therapist on the series Shrinking. Also, we'll hear from Lisa Kudrow. She's up for 2 Emmys for the final season of HBO's The Comeback. Plus, she'll talk about why she recently binged Friends for the first time. 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
4: Well, thanks for having me back, Amber.
3: You're one of the authors of a paper about the gut microbiome published in the official journal of the American Society for Metabolic and Bariatric Surgery. Can you give us a definition of the gut microbiome?
4: Sure. I helped write this paper as part of the Clinical Issues Committee for the American Society of Metabolic and Bariatric Surgery with colleagues from across the country. We were looking at how the gut microbiome affects obesity and related diseases and how treating obesity impacts the gut microbiome. The gut microbiome can be broadly defined as the complex population of microscopic organisms that live in our GI tracts.
3: So are these microorganisms healthy for us? They're good for us, or do they cause problems?
4: We've all got differing contents in our GI tract, these microorganisms. Some of them can cause disease. Most of them are generally good or don't cause any problems for us.
3: If we all have different or slightly different microbiomes, what influences the makeup of the microbiome?
4: So each of us has probably trillions of these organisms in our GI tract. The organisms can be bacteria, fungal elements, viral particles, even protozoans. With all of the potential combinations of these bacteria, there's going to be different microbiome within each one of us.
3: So do our genes play a role in that, or is it our diet, or what determines how many or what type of all of these organisms are there?
4: There are actually a lot of factors. Our environment is a big one. Geography and ecology of where we live. For example, the geography of Syracuse is very different than Arizona or maybe Paris, France. So there's going to be differences in people that live in those areas. Genetic makeup is important, as is our diet.
3: What effect does the microbiome have on our bodies?
4: Well, there needs to be a certain balance of the types of these organisms to promote and maintain normal, healthy lining of the GI tract. If that balance is off, so for example, from a diet that's high in fat, the lining can be damaged. The damage can lead to obesity and other diseases like heart disease, diabetes, liver and kidney problems, Alzheimer's, and certain types of cancers.
3: Are some of these organisms associated with obesity?
4: Yes, they are, actually. It's one of the diseases that we can help treat by modifying the gut microbiome.
3: How different are the obesity-associated bacteria than other bacteria that are not associated with obesity? Do they move differently? Do they do different things to us?
4: No, they're just different types of bacteria, usually. Some of them that are associated with obesity, for example, are bacteria that cause a lot of fermentation within our GI tract. They have names, but most people, including me, really wouldn't recognize them. They're really efficient at helping to break down food into simple sugars, short-chain fatty acids, and this increases the amount of calories that we can absorb to be stored as fat. Some of these are associated with insulin resistance, and some other bacteria make it easy for others to break down fiber into more absorbable calories.
3: Can you tell us how weight loss surgery affects the gut microbiome?
4: So metabolic and bariatric surgery changes the content and the makeup of the gut microbiome. The operations generally decrease the unfavorable bacteria and increase the favorable ones. The favorable ones are less efficient at extracting calories, may help preserve the GI tract lining, reducing inflammation, and alter how we absorb bile acids. To be fair, we do see similar changes in the gut microbiome after substantial weight loss from non-surgical methods as well.
3: Do the various surgical techniques create different impacts on the microbiome? Because I know there's different ways you can do the surgery.
4: They do. Both of our most common operations, being the gastric bypass and the sleeve gastrectomy, show similar favorable changes to the gut microbiome. Some studies have shown that the bypass may have a little bit better of an increase in the beneficial bacteria, but for sure, both of them do have a benefit here. It may be based on a more substantial impact of the bile acid metabolism that's seen in gastric bypass. That may be responsible for the difference between the two operations, but both of them create a more favorable balance with the bacteria that are associated with lean body mass. It's far superior, for example, than the adjustable gastric band benefit. And we don't yet have enough information on some of the newer operations, the duodenal switch operation, for example. And it's also, again, worth reminding your listeners that all of these procedures, or even those non-surgical weight loss efforts, are going to provide some benefit.
3: So is the change in the microbiome the reason people lose weight, or is it the surgery?
4: That's part of it. The surgery helps by other mechanisms. But again, we can see some of these changes with non-surgical weight loss efforts.
3: So we've talked in the past about how weight loss surgery can cause metabolic changes that can cure type 2 diabetes. Is the new microbiome responsible for that?
4: It's part of it, for sure.
3: What can you tell us about the use of probiotics or prebiotics in connection with weight loss surgery?
4: Well, there's minimal impact of the probiotics and prebiotics for weight loss. I mean, there's no study that's going to show that simply taking those supplements in our diet is going to promote substantial weight loss.
3: Can you kind of describe the difference between probiotics and prebiotics? Because they're not the same thing, right?
4: They aren't. Probiotics are actually living microorganisms. These are bacteria, essentially, that we ingest. Yogurt, for example, gummies that you might get at the pharmacy or local store, they create a favorable balance that facilitates weight loss and might help improve some medical problems like diabetes. There's also probably more of a benefit toward the immune function of our GI tract than in helping promote weight loss. The prebiotics are actually non-digestible food that we eat that are used by the gut microbiome to create and impact things like fiber, short-chain fatty acids, like decrease insulin resistance, decrease inflammation, and actually helps to increase the GLP-1 hormone, which is what a lot of these newer weight loss medications are based on.
3: So your surgical patients, are they often taking probiotics or prebiotics?
4: We suggest that, honestly, most of them do eat yogurt early on after weight loss surgery. It's something that they can tolerate well and gives them not just the benefit of the favorable bacteriology, but also the good calories, good protein. So that's something that we suggest in the early time period. They certainly can be on that for much longer term. We don't necessarily suggest that they have to be on either probiotics or prebiotics long term. Again, there's no real science that suggests it promotes additional weight loss.
3: This is Upstate's HealthLink on Air with your host, Amber Smith. I'm talking with Dr. Timothy Shope, the Division Chief of Bariatric Surgery at Upstate. Is there an understanding of how surgery and the microbiome interact with the patient's own metabolism?
4: I don't think we understand all of that yet. Probably varies greatly based on the type of surgery and on the individual's own gut microbiome. And it's going to change how we metabolize bile acids, increase expression of hormones like GLP-1, decrease hunger, improve control of blood sugar, and helps with weight loss.
3: So there's still much more to learn about it, it sounds like.
4: There is. We know that there are changes, certainly, from having surgery to the gut microbiome, but it's just going to vary so greatly, again, based on the procedure that was done for the patient and their own native microbiome.
3: Looking ahead, what would be a microbiome-based strategy for weight loss surgery?
4: It's actually an interesting topic. Changing the gut microbiome has been used to treat other diseases, primarily of the colon, things like C. diff colitis. It requires a procedure called fecal microbiota transplant or fecal transplant. The studies on this for weight loss are minimal. They've not shown any substantial benefit for patients. But thinking ahead, you could imagine trying to maximize weight loss and control medical problems by optimizing the gut microbiome either before or after surgery, and then having the surgery that'll help maintain that state long term. That's purely theoretical stuff. We don't know enough about it yet, and it's not really been tried with any success.
3: Do you think it would affect who would qualify for surgery or who would be a good candidate for surgery?
4: No, probably not. The patient's going to be a candidate for surgery based on other factors. The surgeries will help change the gut microbiome independent of which one's done. But changing the microbiome preoperatively wouldn't really alter candidacy. It would just really sort of change the starting point for the patient as far as how well they might be able to lose some weight.
3: Would it have an effect on side effects from the surgery?
4: Probably not. One of the side effects that we do see fairly commonly after weight loss surgery is some bowel function issues, constipation primarily. That's a multifactorial problem. So changing the gut microbiome may help a little bit with it, but I don't know that we can say definitively would alleviate that problem.
3: Now, let me ask you about the weight loss medications that have become so popular. Do they have an effect on the microbiome?
4: Well, the GLP-1 medications do seem to help promote that favorable balance of bacteria that we were talking about. There may be some added benefit based on the dietary changes and other lifestyle changes that people that are on these medications should be making if they're serious about weight loss. So again, that might be multifactorial. Remember, though, that this kind of works both ways. The favorable balance of the bacteria also increases the expression of the GLP-1 hormone. So you get the benefit from both directions.
3: Do you have surgery patients who are on the GLP-1 medications?
4: We do. Our program is actually a comprehensive program for the care of obese patients. We don't just offer surgery. We have patients that are on these medications. Some of them come to us already on the medications, seeking weight loss surgery, or maybe seeking us to take over the care and management of the weight loss medications. Some of them come to us looking for them. Some are hoping to combine the use of them with surgery. We also have patients that start on them years after surgery. Maybe they've regained a modest amount of weight and they want to curb that before it becomes really problematic for them. And we've used these with reasonable success in people 10, 15 years after weight loss surgery. I don't think these medications are a replacement for surgery, and I don't think they ever really will be, but they can be a useful adjunct in managing the disease.
3: One of the things I've read about them is that once you start taking them, you generally continue taking them because if you stop taking them, you're likely to regain the weight. Would you ever do the surgery so that a person could stop taking the medication?
4: Yeah, we do these kinds of surgeries so patients can stop taking all kinds of medications. We want to get them off their diabetic medications, hypertension medicine, all that kind of thing. So it would be perfectly reasonable for them to come off of these medications. You're right, though. We really don't know what happens to a population of patients after they stop taking these medications. There's anecdotal evidence of people regaining all of their weight back. Some probably gain a modest amount of weight. I think if the people that actually make serious efforts and don't just take the medications, they alter their dietary intake, they enhance their physical activity, those people probably have a better chance of maintaining the weight loss that they get from the medications. The surgery will help them to sustain the weight loss for sure. We know that sustained weight loss after surgery is far superior to anything else.
3: Well, Dr. Shoup, I want to thank you so much for making time for this interview.
4: No problem. Happy to do it, Amber.
3: My guest has been Dr. Timothy Shoup, the Division Chief of Bariatric Surgery at Upstate. I'm Amber Smith for Upstate's HealthLink on Air. Some expert advice from Upstate orthopedic surgeon Robert Sherman. How do you decide between a partial and a total knee replacement?
5: In order to explain the difference between a partial and a total, I got to take one step back and talk a little bit about how the knee works. The knee is a very interesting joint in your body. If you think about your knee, it bends and straightens, so it acts like a hinge, but it also rotates and you can move side to side. So there's a lot of different motions that your knee can do. The knee has three compartments, three areas of where the bone rubs up against each other. There's this space between the femur bone and the tibia bone. The femur bone is the thigh bone and the tibia bone is the shin bone. And there's the inside part of that and the outside part of that. We call the inside medial and the outside lateral. So there's two different joint spaces between the thigh bone and the shin bone. And then there's a second joint or third joint between the kneecap and the femur bone. When multiple areas are bone on bone and symptomatic, when we talk about joint replacement, we talk about a total joint replacement so that it can address multiple of these joints. A partial replacement is when you only have arthritis in one of these three areas. So if it's just really bad on the inside part of your knee or the outside part of the knee or the kneecap, we can do a surgery that tends to be a little bit easier recovery, feels a little bit more natural, and only replace that single compartment. There's some advantages of this, but unfortunately, there's also some disadvantages. Regardless of whether it's a full total knee replacement or a partial knee replacement, what we do in a knee replacement involves removing a small wafer of bone off the femur. But if it's between the femur and the tibia, so a small wafer of bone off the femur and a corresponding small wafer of bone off the tibia, and taking a metal cap made out of different materials, often made out of either a metal called cobalt chrome or titanium or ruxinium, which are the three most common materials used, and putting that on the end of the bone. So you now have a new surface made out of that material. And on the tibia bone, putting a metal piece similarly into the bone where you've removed that small wafer bone, and then putting a piece of plastic between the two pieces. In a full knee replacement, we remove the entire top of the tibia bone and the entire surface of the end of your femur. It's not a lot of bone that we remove. We only remove about a quarter of an inch or a third of an inch of bone, but we remove the entirety of the tibia, the femur, and then a small wafer off the bottom surface of your kneecap. In a partial knee replacement, we take off about the same amount of bone, but we just do a small segment of it, whether it's the femur and tibia on the inside, the femur or tibia on the outside, or the kneecap and the femur. X-rays are very important, but the physical exam is very important, and the patient's symptoms are very important. So you might see a patient whose X-rays only show arthritis on the inside part of their knee. But when you ask them, where do you hurt? They grab their whole knee and they say, it hurts everywhere, doc. It hurts in the front. It hurts in the back. It hurts down my leg. That's probably not the best patient to do a partial knee replacement on, because if we make their pain better on the inside, what's not to say that pain's coming from the other parts of their knee? So the patient that I like to do a partial knee replacement does the one finger test. When I say, where does it hurt? They point to one spot in their knee, and that happens to be the spot on their X-rays that shows a lot of arthritis. And then the rest of their X-rays shows no arthritis. Oftentimes, we'll get an MRI of their knee ahead of time to help make this diagnosis as well. Because to be a good candidate for a partial knee replacement, you need to make sure that all the ligaments in the knee are working well. There's four major ligaments in the knee. Most people have heard of at least one of them, which is your ACL. And so to be a candidate for a partial knee, you need to have a good working ACL, a good working PCL, which is the counterpart to the ACL, and a good working MCL and LCL. These are the ligaments that are on the outside part of our knee. So if the ACL is torn, you're not a good candidate for a partial knee replacement. So you can make that diagnosis on exam, making sure the patient doesn't have any instability. That can be tricky in an arthritic patient because their knees are stiff, so it's hard to feel the instability of a torn ligament. So we'll often get an MRI to confirm that the arthritis is really only in one compartment and that the ligaments are working well. I tell my patients with a partial knee, the goal is about 15 to 20 years. And with a total knee, the goal is about 20 to 30 years. And like everything in life, the outcomes of these implants are a bell curve, right? So there are some that fail very early for a lot of different reasons within the first couple of years. And then the majority of people get, like what I mentioned, about 15 years out of a partial knee and more like 20 to 30 years out of a full knee. The reason why the partial knees fail quicker is because most people will develop arthritis in those other areas of their knee that when we did their surgery 10 or 15 years earlier, didn't have any arthritis on under the kneecap, didn't have any arthritis on the outside part of their knee. Maybe their ACL was working well 15 years ago, but now it isn't. So they fail for that reason. And that's why it's more common to have to go back and redo it. When a partial knee fails, the surgery to fix it is relatively straightforward. You just basically go in and make it a full knee. And the recovery and the risks really are no more severe than doing the full knee in the first place. So there's not really a harm in doing a partial knee replacement, because if you get 10 or 15 years out of it, and maybe you're 40 years old or 50 years old, and that can get you to 65 or 70. And then when we convert it over to a full knee, you'll get to 100. and then you'll just need two knee replacements. The full knees, when they fail, it might just be the plastic wears out. And that's a really easy fix. You just open it up, clean it out, and put a new plastic in. Or maybe the metal has failed as well, and that's a little bit more complex. And you have to remove the worn out metal and put a new piece of metal in. That's a little bit more complex surgery. So once you have a replacement, whether it's a partial or a full knee, your knee is always different. The goal of the surgery is one and one only, which is to make it stop hurting. Now, the advantage of a partial knee replacement is that it tends to feel a little bit more natural. In a partial knee replacement, we leave your ACL ligament, so the way that the bones interact and they slide across each other feels more like a natural knee. So you tend to get a little more range of motion with a partial knee over a full knee. But most importantly, it feels a little bit more natural. So there's two patient populations that I tend to really recommend the partial knee, is that younger patient in their 40s and early 50s. And then maybe that second group, which are in their 80s or 90s, because the recovery is a little bit easier from a partial knee. So if you're 85 years old and you only get 15 years out of it, that still gets you to 100, and that might be enough. If you're in your 60s, 70s, early 80s, and you're really debating whether should we do a partial or a full, I tend to recommend a full in those patients, just because we know that one is probably going to last enough where they'll never need a second surgery. And if they do the partial, they're more likely to need a second surgery. Joint replacements tend to feel clunky. They tend to feel mechanical. They tend to feel foreign. They don't feel like a natural knee. Hip replacements are way better as far as feeling natural. Most patients that have a hip replacement will say, I almost forget I had surgery. You don't ever get there with a knee replacement, whether it's a partial or a full. But it allows activities that most people couldn't do before their replacement because they were in so much pain. So walking and biking and swimming and tennis and golf and gentle hiking are all activities that you should be able to get back to. You do want to avoid the impact activities. These are not designed for running and jumping and twisting and pivoting. They're not designed for contact sports. They're not made for that high impact activity. They're not made for sport. They're not made for running and jumping, but normal everyday activities. I want to go on a walk. I want to go play golf. I want to be able to go shopping. I want to be able to do life and not have the pain that is disabling before surgery. Knee replacement is a fabulous option to allow you to do those activities.
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6: Jim Ellis is a poet from Central New York. He captures a moment of grace in the hospital in his simple but powerful poem, After Bad Hospital News During COVID. At the end of the meeting, excuse me, may I ask you something before you go? I stop sidling to the door. In tears, I turn toward him across the table, a huge, handsome man, middle-aged, African, surgeon's gown, Annie's surgeon. Mr. Ellis, would you mind removing your mask for just a second, softly, so I can see your face? I took off my mask. Oh, I was entirely naked. He looked carefully at me.
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0: From WHYY in Philadelphia, this is Fresh Air Weekend. I'm Tanya Mosley in Los Angeles. Today, Jason Segel. In the comedy-drama series Shrinking, he plays a psychotherapist who's having a nervous breakdown but is continuing to see patients. Segel talks about what he's learned about psychotherapy and himself playing a therapist. Also, Lisa Kudrow. She's nominated for 2 Emmy Awards for the final season of the HBO comedy The Comeback, which she co-created. Lisa is best known as Phoebe on Friends, but long before that, she was performing as a kid for the people around her.
7: I imitated Lily Tomlin, Edith Ann, that character on Laugh-In. I'd go to slumber parties, and to me, it was like doing a show. And then lip-sync songs.

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1: Than the 2.25% at the European Central Bank. The Yes campaign also saw EU membership as a way to bolster Arctic security. But the No campaign won by a 5% margin, arguing that Iceland must determine its own future and be allowed to maintain control over its fishing waters. Brussels was eager to restart the negotiations to show that the union is strong despite shrinking since Brexit. For NPR News, I'm Esme Nicholson in Berlin.
2: 3, 2, 1, ignition, and liftoff. Go Falcon Heavy and go Roman Space Telescope.
3: NASA has successfully launched its newest space telescope on a mission to study some of the biggest mysteries of the universe. It lifted off from the Kennedy Space Center in Florida this morning. NASA Administrator Jared Isaacman.
4: This is extremely exciting. I mean, this mission could change our fundamental understanding of the universe. Dark matter, dark energy, maybe 100,000 more exoplanets. I mean, this is a really exciting time.
3: The telescope will travel about 1 million miles from Earth before beginning its observations. NASA says Roman can survey an area of the sky at least 100 times larger than the Hubble Space Telescope can in a single image. This is NPR News in Washington. It's evident that running is good for you, strengthening body and mind. Now, researchers in Japan are suggesting it's even better than we thought. Even at its slowest pace, running can provide a big boost to mental health, as NPR's Amy Held reports.
5: Slow and steady really may win the race. Scientists in Japan tested participants on treadmills and found you don't necessarily have to run far and fast to benefit. Just a little running, 10 minutes say, slowly, like barely above walking, lit up parts of the prefrontal cortex, that's the part of the brain involved in high-level thinking, and significantly enhanced mood. Running's rhythmic head movements are associated with the benefit, scientists say, something they want to research more. In Japan, a slow running movement known as Niko Niko, or smiling pace, is already underway. The study authors say their findings are encouraging for lots of people. Those with age or joint or schedule issues all can still have a good run. Amy Held, NPR News.
3: Health officials in North Carolina are investigating possible rabies exposure linked to a mobile petting zoo. 3 baby goats at Farm Adventures in Harmony tested positive for rabies after likely being exposed to a skunk in late July. State and local health officials are working to identify people who may have come into contact with the goats. Officials say no other animals at the farm are believed to pose a rabies risk to the public. I'm Windsor Johnston, and you're listening to NPR News from Washington.
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7: This is WRVO Public Media. I'm Mark Litvonier. Our weather forecast for the region today, increasingly cloudy skies. This afternoon, a chance of showers. Temperatures in the upper 70s to lower 80s. Later tonight, clouds with possible showers, a low near 63. For tomorrow, on Monday, a chance of showers in the afternoon, otherwise partly sunny. Highs in the upper 70s to low 80s. For tomorrow night, clouds with showers likely, mostly overnight. Low temperatures in the mid to upper 60s.
8: This is Weekend Edition from NPR News. I'm Aisha Roscoe. Thanks for tuning in this morning. President Trump promised an economic D-Day for Iran, but more eyes are on the American economy as inflation remains sticky and the administration takes actions that further complicate the picture. We welcome an economist to the program in a moment. But first, some of those curious moves from the White House. NPR senior national political correspondent Mara Liasson joins us now. Good morning, Mara.
9: Good morning.
8: Voters are focused on affordability. The midterms are around the corner. And President Trump is embarking on a

0: 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More information on exhibits and programs at everson.org.
1: Arc Energy is responsible for our universe's rapid expansion. Observations from the Roman telescope should help scientists better understand them, and what they find could change how we understand the cosmos. Scientists also hope to discover over 100,000 exoplanets, planets outside our own solar system. Once operational, Roman will beam back over 1 terabyte of data per day. For NPR News, I'm Brendan Byrne in Orlando.
2: This is NPR News in Washington. President Trump's decision to rename Lake Ontario Lake America is drawing more ridicule from Canada. Ontario Premier Doug Ford unveiled a billboard yesterday declaring Lake Ontario now and always. The latest jab comes as tensions remain high between the U.S. and Canada over an escalating trade dispute. A major bank in Israel says it will sever its working relationship with Palestinian banks this week. Now, 6 members of the U.S. Senate are urging Israel to maintain those ties, warning it could trigger a, quote, dangerous collapse in the Palestinian territory of the West Bank. NPR's Emily Fang reports.
3: The 6 Democratic senators include Elizabeth Warren on the Senate's Banking Committee, Jack Reed, a ranking member of the Armed Services Committee, and Mark Warner on the Intelligence Committee. They warned of a, quote, near-term crisis because come Tuesday, one of only 2 Israeli banks that provide a critical financial services lifeline for the West Bank to the outside world will cut its services to Palestinian banks. The 2nd Israeli bank has said it will cut its ties in October. This banking uncertainty has led to a cash crisis in the Palestinian territory, compounding a dire economy and, the senators wrote, creating the risk of a black market. Emily Fang, NPR News, Washington.
2: Hurricane Carina has formed in the eastern Pacific with maximum sustained winds of 80 miles an hour. The Category 1 storm is about 820 miles southwest of Mexico's Baja California Peninsula. 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
5: This is WRVO Public Media. I'm Mark Levonier. Our weather forecast for the region today, increasingly cloudy skies. This afternoon, a chance of showers. Temperatures in the upper 70s to lower 80s. Later tonight, clouds with possible showers, a low near 63. For tomorrow, on Monday, a chance of showers in the afternoon, otherwise partly sunny. Highs in the upper 70s to low 80s. For tomorrow night, clouds with showers likely, mostly overnight. Low temperatures in the mid to upper 60s.
6: This is Weekend Edition from NPR News. I'm Aisha Roscoe. Democrats say President Trump may attempt to undermine November's results by claiming fraud or interfering in the voting process. So they've set up a task force of lawmakers, staff, and outside experts convened by top Democrats in Congress. NPR congressional reporter Eric McDaniel has the details.
7: Senate Minority Leader Chuck Schumer announced the group in April on the Senate floor.
8: The goal of our task force is to ensure that every vote counts and every American can participate in our democracy without coercion, intimidation, or threats from Donald Trump or anyone else.
7: In tabletop exercises and regular in-person planning sessions, members of the task force have prepared to respond to a laundry list of potential election threats. They've identified roughly 100 of them. They range from issues at a single polling site to the president ordering troops to voting sites nationwide. Members of the group have already played a central role in challenging some pre-election maneuvers by the Trump administration in court, including its effort to obtain state voter rolls and limit mail-in voting.
9: This is not something that we wait until, you know, election subversion has taken place.
7: Mark Elias is a prominent election litigator and member of the task force. He describes their work as part of a continuum.
9: It begins with voter registration. Then you have people voting. Then you have election day, you have tabulation of ballots, you have local certification, and ultimately you have seating.
7: He said his law firm has been involved in 87 lawsuits in 43 states tied to the midterms.

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1: To be fired. These videos could strengthen the president's resolve at a time when the FCC and ABC are in a legal battle over free speech rights.
2: ABC are being scrutinized on a nightly basis for what Jimmy Kimmel is saying.
1: ABC did not respond to a request for comment. Roughly a quarter of Americans still watch late night talk shows regularly, with a preference for watching clips on social media rather than TV. Chloe Veltman, NPR News.
3: Jury deliberations are set to resume tomorrow in the murder trial of Lindsay Clancy, the Massachusetts mother accused of killing her three children in 2023. Both sides agree Clancy killed the children, but jurors must decide whether she was criminally responsible. Her attorneys say she was suffering from postpartum psychosis and that inadequate medical care worsened her condition. Prosecutors argue the killings were planned. Deliberations began Thursday and continued Friday without a verdict. This is NPR News.
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5: This is WRVO Public Media. I'm Mark Levonier. Our weather forecast for the region today, increasingly cloudy skies. This afternoon, a chance of showers. Temperatures in the upper 70s to lower 80s. Later tonight, clouds with possible showers, a low near 63. For tomorrow, on Monday, a chance of showers in the afternoon, otherwise partly sunny, highs in the upper 70s to low 80s. For tomorrow night, clouds with showers likely, mostly overnight, low temperatures in the mid to upper 60s.
6: This is Weekend Edition from NPR News. I'm Aisha Roscoe. Thanks for tuning in this morning. President Trump promised an economic D-Day for Iran, but more eyes are on the American economy as inflation remains sticky and the administration takes actions that further complicate the picture. We welcome an economist to the program in a moment, but first, some of those curious moves from the White House. NPR senior national political correspondent Mara Liasson joins us now. Good morning, Mara.
7: Good morning.
6: Voters are focused on affordability. The midterms are around the corner. And President Trump is embarking on a full-on trade war with Canada?
7: Yes, and he has some people asking, why does he keep doing things that make it harder for his party to win the midterms? You know, he put these 50% tariffs on Canada. Canada retaliated in kind. And those tariffs, which are taxes on imports, hurt people in swing states like Michigan. They hurt people in states like Alaska, Iowa, New Hampshire, Maine, who do a lot of trade with Canada. They also have a lot of competitive races in those states. And Republicans are not happy about this. They say it doesn't make any sense to raise taxes on imported goods when you're in an election year, especially when voters are so angry about affordability. We saw that in the NPR swing voter focus groups, where Trump's 2024 voters, many of them, believed him when he said he'd bring prices down on day one, and they're disappointed.
6: And that economic D-Day in the literal war with Iran, how did that land?
7: Well, Donald Trump has put new sanctions on Iran and on countries that do business with Iran. It remains to be seen if the Trump administration is willing to go after Iran's biggest oil partner, which is China, oil buyer. And in the past, Trump has backed off of sanctions against China because China has so much leverage over the U.S. economy. But this past week, when Treasury Secretary Scott Bessent announced the sanctions against what he called Iran's enablers, he said they're not going to go into effect immediately. So this is right now more of a warning and a threat.
6: On another topic, there's lots of confusion at the moment about voting by mail after the Supreme Court weighed in this past Monday.
7: That's right. The Supreme Court did not rule on the merits of the case. They just said that the people who were suing, state governments, haven't been hurt yet, so it's too early for them to sue. So for now, the Trump administration can go ahead with its efforts to curtail mail-in voting. And

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3: 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I'm Manoush Zomorodi.
4: 2, 3, 4, 5.
3: Today on the show, the day the dinosaurs die.
4: The directions are...
3: In 2024, I got a sneak peek at an unusual place in southern New Jersey that opened to the public last year.
4: Oh, here's the Lowe's.
3: Because down Route 55, just a few minutes off exit 53B, if you take a quick right onto a road that tucks behind a Lowe's Hardware and a Chick-fil-A fast food restaurant...
4: Whoa, there it is. Oh, it's beautiful.
3: There looms a massive, modern, wooden building set at the edge of a large pit of dirt.
4: A humongous pit in front of it.
3: But this isn't just dirt. This pit is actually a dry quarry full of fossils.
4: Wait, Ken! Hi there. So nice to meet you.
3: The paleontologist in charge of this operation and my tour guide is Ken Lacovara.
5: And we are at the Edelman Fossil Park and Museum in Mantua Township, New Jersey.
3: As we walked from the parking lot to the museum and the pit, Ken explained that paleontologists have been collecting fossils in southern New Jersey for over a century.
5: In 1858, the world's first nearly complete dinosaur skeleton is found and dug up 11 miles from here in Haddonfield, New Jersey.
3: But in 2003, when Ken first visited this site just south of Haddonfield, he wasn't that impressed.
5: Honestly, I didn't think much of the site at the time.
3: Ken was a professor in Philadelphia. Between lectures, he was bopping around the world to sites in Egypt, the Gobi Desert, Montana, Wyoming.
5: And I looked at this site and I thought, oh, what a muddy hellhole. This was just a close place where I could take our students so they could get a little experience digging fossils. You know, I'm embarrassed to say that I just didn't think much about doing research in New Jersey. And I was very, very wrong about that.
3: Ken had no idea that this muddy hellhole... It had hundreds of thousands of fossils that could answer mysteries from 66 million years ago.
5: And the more I saw, the more I learned, the more I realized that now if I lived in Australia or Cape Town, I'd be coming here to do my research.
4: Really?
5: Yeah, absolutely. It's a unique window into a pivotal moment in time, the end of the time of the dinosaurs.
3: On the show today, we're traveling back 66 million years to the end of the dinosaurs and spending the hour with paleontologist Ken Lacovara. How his globetrotting, discovering some of the biggest fossils ever, eventually led him back to his home state of New Jersey. Why the clues he's uncovering here shed light on what happened in the days, even hours, after an asteroid hit the planet. And why Ken thinks the public needs to experience paleontology for themselves.
5: So there you go. You found your first fossil. 66 million-year-old fossil sponge.
4: What?
5: Yep.
4: That's amazing.
3: Ken started visiting this quarry in 2003. At the time, it was a mine owned and operated by the same company since the 1920s.
5: They mine a certain kind of mineral called glauconite here, which... farmers call marl, like Marlton, Marlboro.
4: Oh, yeah. Uh-huh.
5: And it's a good fertilizer, especially for acidic-loving plants like tomatoes and peppers, which are, you know, a big crop here in southern New Jersey.
3: For a while, Ken and his students would just follow the bulldozers around, collecting whatever fossils may have turned up by accident. But then... in

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1: I didn't know it at the time, but they were shaping the type of teacher I would become, but most importantly, the type of parent I would become later on. Fast forward about 7 or 8 years in time, and I have 1, 2, 3 kids now. My two oldest are autistic. They were diagnosed at an early age. My oldest is nonverbal. My son, my middle child, he's a little more verbal. We weren't planning on having the third, and I asked God, "You're giving us a third child? Give me one that can talk, God." And he said, "All right, watch this." Ever since she was born, we always tell folks she was 4 going on 40. And I was going to do with them the same thing that my dad did with me. And I was going to share some of my favorite books with them. So with my son, we got out the Spider-Man comics, and he loved Wonder Woman. With my youngest, she was a reader. I got out Harry Potter, and she loved reading about the Titanic and World War II and nonfiction. But that was okay, because we did find some books that we really enjoyed together. I had heard about a book on Twitter where I talked to a bunch of my teacher friends, and it was called I Need a New Butt by Don McMillan. It was a picture book for kids, and I found a copy at the local Walmart, and I read it to my kids, and they loved it, every second of it. I Need a New Butt, followed by I Broke My Butt. My Butt is Noisy. Yes, my personal favorite. And most recently, we were at the Walmart, and we found a copy of My Butt is So Silly. And we all kind of clamored over who was going to get to grab it off the shelf and read it first. And we got in the car, and we read it on the way home. And we laughed, and we giggled, because kids need those silly books, those funny books. That's what hooks them into being readers and becoming readers. Well, let's fast forward from that time to Read Across America Week, Dr. Seuss's birthday. I was an assistant principal in a school, and my boss asked me to set up a Zoom meeting with 12 second grade classes and a principal of a nearby building who would be their principal next year. I got you. No problem. So all 12 classes logged into the Zoom, and I was the host. And I looked at my watch, and our guest reader was not there. I text her. No answer. I called. Nothing. I told my boss what had happened, and she said, "You go ahead and read." So I turned around and looked in my shelf, and there it was. I needed to hook these kids. I needed them to laugh. I was going to grab I Need a New Butt by Don McMillan, and I did. I went through, and I showed them the pictures in the book, and I read the story to them, and they howled when they saw the little boy slide down the banister and think that he broke his butt because there was a crack in it. They giggled. They giggled when they saw him trying to sell his dog to afford to buy a new butt at the local store. And y'all, they were rolling when he thought about, what if I had a rocket butt that could blast me into outer space? After I finished the story, I saw some of my friends in the hall, and they come up and they said, "Mr. Price, we love that story. Thank you so much." It made me feel good. Made my heart, you know, grow 9 sizes that day. And then I was called to the principal's office. Even when you're a grown-up, that's no fun, getting called to the principal's office. And my principal, she told me, "Miss Price, we have to talk about that book that you read today. I don't know if it was the most appropriate book. Some parents may complain." And I said, "Well, that's not a problem. I'm so sorry. If someone complains, I'm more than happy to talk to them and apologize." And she said, okay, we'll have to talk about it some more later. I said, "Yes, ma'am." I left her office, and about 15 minutes later, I got called back to her office because the superintendent wanted to see me at the district office. And I drove to the district office on the other side of town and walked into the building. In the conference room was the superintendent and assistant superintendent, and y'all, they let me have it because I chose this book. "Is this the kind of thing you find funny?" I said, "Yes, before I came here, yes." That day, they sent me home, suspended with pay, pending investigation, because parents are going to call. 2 days later, they called me back out to the district office. Y'all, and I was a nervous wreck anyway. I've never been in trouble.

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1: We know that older people accumulate more money, hold political offices, and vote more regularly than others. But has the imbalance become a serious problem? My guest this week on the Campbell Conversations has a provocative take on that. Samuel Moyne is a professor of law and history at Yale University and the author of a new book titled Gerontocracy in America, How the Old Are Hoarding Power and Wealth and What to Do About It.
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4: I'm Janine Herbst with these headlines. In Nepal, authorities are warning of possible fresh flooding as water levels rise. Last week's catastrophic floods killed at least 800 people and left more than 3,000 missing in Nepal and Tibet, including dozens of Americans. Jurors in Massachusetts continue deliberations tomorrow in the trial of Lindsay Clancy, the nurse charged with killing her three children. Her lawyers say she was experiencing postpartum depression. And weather around the world could be affected by a powerful El Niño weather pattern that's now firing. A new study shows this weather event is getting more intense with climate change. I'm Janine Herbst, NPR News.

0: And that is our show for today. Thanks for spending your weekend with us. 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
4: 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Right now it's 5:59, and that means it's time to close down All Things Considered for a Sunday. Thank you for joining us to get caught up on all the day's news. All Things Considered, we'll be back at its usual weekday afternoon time tomorrow, Monday from 4 until 7. Coming up next, Grant Reher brings us the Campbell Conversations just ahead on WRVO Public Media, your NPR news station from SUNY Oswego, WRVN Utica, WRVH Clayton, WRVJ Watertown, WRVD Syracuse, WRCU Hamilton, WMVQ Fenner, WSUC FM Cortland, WRVO Oswego and Syracuse, and streaming live on your smartphone, tablet, or other connected device when you download WRVO's free mobile app.
5: Welcome to the Campbell Conversations. I'm Grant Reher. We know that older people accumulate more money and vote more regularly than other people, and there's a lot of them in political offices. But has the imbalance become a serious problem? My guest today has a new and provocative take on that. I'm joined today by Samuel Moyne, a professor of law and history at Yale University, the co-host of the podcast Digging a Hole, and the author of a new book titled Gerontocracy in America: How the Old Are Hoarding Wealth and Power and What to Do About It. Professor Moyne, welcome to the program. At age 66, I'm approaching this conversation with a little bit of trepidation, but I'm looking forward to hearing what you have to say.
6: Well, thanks for having me. I'm just behind you at 54, so we're all aging.
5: 54 sounds young to me. So let me just start with a general pushback on the title. There are good and entirely non-sinister reasons why people tend to accumulate wealth as they age, and also why they vote more regularly than other people, particularly after they reach the age 50. We see political scientists have seen a big shift up. At least they do that until they get really, really old. So why do you say that they're hoarding power and wealth?
6: Well, in a word, it's getting worse.
5: Okay.
6: You can make a claim, and it's understandable that it's natural or almost natural that as we age, we accumulate more. I don't think that would explain the voting behavior, but it's also well attested since the beginning of so-called democracy, mass suffrage, that, younger people vote less readily. So then the question, I think a reasonable one, is what's different? And the answer is it's worse across all fronts. And I think that's true when it comes to politicians very glaringly, and many Americans are accepting that fact more than ever. What I'm trying to add is to show that it's worse on the other fronts, in electoral gerontocracy, and I don't know what you want to call it, capitalist gerontocracy.
5: Okay, I want to come back to that and explore that in depth with you. But let me just set the table by asking you, in your book and in the way that you think about it, who are the old?
6: there's no bright line, you know, mm-hmm. Are you old? Older than me, but not a lot. Am I old? My daughters say so. I think, you know, we're dealing with flexible lifespans. So in my view, we have to treat old as a comparative or relative category. Okay. And so wherever we cut, you know, the distinction between the younger and the older, my claims hold. And so I, you know, I also think that on the remedial side, that there's not going to be like an obvious place to draw limits on power. You know, like 69 and a half is when Cambridge and Oxford faculty have to retire, but it was 65 before, and maybe someday it'll be 72. And so I don't think it's of great use to like draw a line in a continuum, because the point is it's a continuum.
5: I see. Okay, fair enough. So tell me more about when you say things have been getting worse. You're referring to kind of the relative imbalance between wherever you, like you say, wherever you draw the line in terms of wealth and electoral power. So tell me a little bit more about that. How do you?
6: Absolutely. Well, I'll give the examples of the politicians and the you know, income and wealth examples. You know, of course, it's true that in a way we've had older men in power for all of human history. So what's new? I think the difference is we have more older people relative to younger ones, because the extension of the lifespan doesn't mean there are old people for the first time. It's that almost everyone can count on getting old, and there are fewer young people at the same time. So what we're seeing in the history of American politics, and it's been graphic at the level of Congress and the judiciary for a long time, is many more folks in their 70s and even 80s in power than ever.
5: Okay.
6: And then we also look at the lower limits. There used to be more young people in political office, in part because the old men died more readily. Mm-hmm. But now we're looking at a situation where I think there's one senator under 40 for five more minutes, but half the U.S. population is under 40. Very few congressmen in their 30s and congresswomen, almost no judges. So that's a representational imbalance, even if you filter out the extreme end. Now, on the wealth front, you know, you point out that we should expect an age income and age wealth gap, at least up to a point, especially if people retire and spend down their, you know, their stash. But both of those numbers have grown substantially. In other words, the old rich are getting richer relative to the young, less rich, both on income and wealth. Take housing, a commodity. You know, the age group likeliest to own a home in our country is now the age 70 to 74. Age group second most likely, 75 and above. The age of the average home owner has gone up by two decades in the last few. So we're dealing with change over time. It's not gerontocracy, is not static. It's getting far worse, even if you think it's quasi-natural.
5: I understand the distinction you're making. I'm Grant Reher, and I'm speaking with Yale University Law and History Professor Samuel Moyne, and we're discussing his new book titled Gerontocracy in America, How the Old Are Hoarding Power and Wealth and What to Do About It. So you anticipated one of the things I wanted to probe you on, which was how you control for the fact that life expectancy has gone up during, the last 100 years. And even though I guess it's ticking down now, and you get at that with this phrase you use, the representational imbalance, you know, looking at this. But I just want to drill down on it a little bit without getting too much in the weeds. So you have found that imbalance has gotten more pronounced. In other words, you know, if we go back to say 1950, there were more people representing whatever, however we wanted to slice the population up age wise.
6: Oh, absolutely. Okay. So that's just like, one of the clearer parts of, clearer, least deniable parts of the story that I do think that we're getting older. There was a brief reversal in our average life expectancy in the pandemic era.
7: Right.
6: And we're behind other countries in average life expectancy, but ours is on the way back up to about the mid 80s. And you know, that doesn't mean that people don't die young still, although few do. And like, we're shocked when Lindsey Graham dies at 71, because that's kind of unexpected now. But I think it's, you know, if you look at these federal office holders, we're dealing with next to no young people. And so a lot of the debate, if we're going to start with politicians, is about the risks of cognitive decline or outright death, which are very real and consequential. Think about Ruth Bader Ginsburg or the Democrats who died in Congress in the last one to facilitate the passage of the One Big Beautiful Bill. But I would say the much bigger issue is the lack of younger age cohorts in power. And that is, like, that has been an extraordinary change, just because even though we'd expect in an older country the average age of our political representatives to go higher, we wouldn't expect younger politicians to be almost locked out of those offices. There's promising change with, you know, Zoran Mamdani and so many others primarying old Democrats and old Republicans, but it's not enough so far.
5: Well, so the bottom line question on that, if we look at elected officials and I suppose also people in economic power, you know, running corporations and controlling lots of capital, doesn't matter. Yeah. You know, there is a pretty robust debate in political science about whether demographic characteristics for elected officials really matter and what they do. So have you found that it matters?
6: I think it matters at the margins. I mean, I'm not at all claiming that age in any social setting is like the overriding criterion. And often age is really like a proxy for what political scientists call cohort effects or historical effects. Like, you had a formative experience that you carry with you the rest of your life, and or you experienced a certain historical moment, World War II or 9/11, and that affects you ever after. But those are, in a sense, themselves age related. And if you like, it means that older people become, like memories of an earlier moment. In a sense, it's even worse, because even if we said, like, the aged are defending their interests, that might make sense because they actually are old. If we say that cohort and history effects are dominant, that's kind of worse because they're responding to past things that might no longer obtain. And yet, like, it's all bad and it's all age related. I think that it's much worse that, and it's, I really pivot from politicians to the voters and those who hold wealth, because in a sense, it wouldn't matter if there are young politicians on my theory, because politicians generally are doing the bidding of the powerful in their society, those who put them in office, those who funded their campaigns, those who call the shots. I do think the fact of older politicians matter. I think Trump and Biden are nostalgic politicians, both for approximately the same era, often the 1950s, in their different ways. On the other hand, if Trump doesn't make it till next June, we immediately have the youngest president in U.S. history. But I wouldn't claim that gerontocracy will have disappeared in that scenario.

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1: Children in poverty but didn't touch elder benefits. And that modestly increased the extreme mismatch. I mean, but for decades now, it's been on the order of $6 to $7 federal dollars spent on seniors for every one on children. So I'm not claiming, I actually, if you want going to get into entitlements, I think like focusing on entitlements misses the point of gerontocracy. I think we should be looking both at the level of the policy preferences of the politicians and, more important, those they serve, at things like climate change, immigration, you know, pro-growth policies, the national debt. All of these things are, in a sense, much bigger and more consequential. Entitlements come in because we have to fund them. And I think a lot of people who, like me, have been concerned about intergenerational equity have fastened on entitlements in part because some people have always been against them, whereas I think we might have to increase them. It's just that we're going to have to access the disproportionate means that older people have accumulated. But that's true when it comes to climate change and all the other policy issues that get scanted in a gerontocratic polity.
2: 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I'm Grant Reher. We'll continue the conversation after a short break.
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5: Actually taking responsibility for yourself and for other people, caring for yourself and for other people. 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
2: Welcome back to the Campbell Conversations. I'm Grant Reher, and I'm talking with Samuel Moyne. He's a professor of law and history at Yale University and the author of a new book titled Gerontocracy in America: How the Old Are Hoarding Power and Wealth, and What to Do About It. And we've been discussing the book. So before the break, you were talking about how these other issues like global warming, environmental policy, the national debt, may be the bigger things that might be at stake for the imbalances that you're tracking out. I just want to probe what you mean by that to make sure I've got a good understanding of it. When I heard that at first, what popped into my head is something that I have to confess now at my age, I have begun to say as a sort of a dark comedy joke, which is, you know, okay, you know, global warming, that's going to be somebody else's problem. I say that to my students sometimes. You guys are going to have to solve that because we have completely blown it. You know, the national debt, I say, you're welcome. You're welcome. Here's what we're giving you. Absolutely. So, is that what you're getting at there, or is it something
1: absolutely
2: else?
1: That's it. I mean, you know, there's kind of the conceptual side and the empirical side. It does stand to reason that age affects policy through having a kind of dynamic of postponement. If you're not going to see the big effects of some problem, you're going to die in time. You let it fester. And in fact, that's what we see, that when it comes to climate change, the older you get, the less you prioritize it. And that's very well documented, which doesn't mean there aren't exceptional green seniors. And so that's, you know, that's one reason I think we should be concerned both about the age of the politicians and the age of the voters. You know, the old French king who was part of the monarchy that was overthrown famously said, "After me, the deluge." Yeah. And I feel like the

0: Gerontocratic syndrome is seniors in power saying after us the deluge, and it's highly selfish and obviously unfair to foist these big problems on people who didn't create them in the first place.
1: Now, this sort of goes back to the entitlement discussion, but I have heard some people blame AARP for some of this, and they do figure in your book. What are your thoughts on that? I mean, they are constantly sending me things.
0: Well, when I turned 50, I started getting the mailings, but I haven't joined. No, it's not a boogeyman, but I take it as more like symbolic. It's not harmless. It's done a lot of, I think, bad things. It was the main actor in the abolition of mandatory retirement a couple decades ago. I think it's so gargantuan now. It's the biggest or one of the biggest voluntary organizations in history, and certainly in our country, and easily one of the wealthiest lobbies, political lobbies that's ever been created. But it's mainly rear guard. I mean, it's not even trying to expand senior benefits. It's basically a kind of agent of policy stasis. In fairness, it's got a lot of, liberal members, a lot of, conservative or neoliberal members, and they don't agree about much fiscally. So I think at a certain point, like the AARP, reflected a gerontocracy and became kind of a gerontocratic entity itself, meaning that it couldn't innovate and it couldn't reform itself. So it just became a kind of obstruction. Where I think it matters is that it can make the claim that it stands for the overwhelming voting power of older people, and in a sense, threaten anyone it doesn't like or who promises change with disaster. And the question is whether it could really provide it, but it sort of never comes to that because, as you mentioned, no one's going to cut Social Security. Now it's going to run out in 6 years and begin to become insolvent, not like a day, over one day. But then there's going to be a big national debate when the so-called trust fund runs out. I assume Congress will save Social Security, but the question is, when is it going to be forced to confront these larger issues about gerontocracy, including the suffering of elderly poor? And my worry is that it's never happening thanks to the AARP.
1: Okay. I want to come back to you talked about the voting power of the elderly, and I talk to a lot of elected officials, off the record, and they regularly cite this. And we'll talk about something that has to do with younger people or, things that younger voters want, and they'll just say flatly, these people don't vote. I'm not there. That's not the way I'm going to get defeated. So how does that factor into this broader argument that you're making?
0: Well, I think that it's completely rational for politicians to do the bidding of the old and their advocates because they just are powerful and they will keep you in office or, kick you out. Younger people will not. And a question is, why is that? Why do we see the growing abstention from politics of the youth, and what should we do about it? And I guess I would say that, of course, we can blame and shame younger people for not showing up, but I think we have to reflect on a few reasons for this. Some are boring, but they do prompt easy policy change. Like, we punish the comparative mobility of the young through registration requirements. We, in a sense, help older people vote more readily, either because they're retired and have time, or they're powerful enough in their jobs to leave work to vote. Same might not be true of younger voters. And we might have mandatory voting, as in many countries, or things like, voting holidays for voting. I think that the deepest part of the syndrome in this domain has to be that, at a certain point, when you look out and see all the politicians generations older than you, and the policy outcomes benefiting other people than your age cohort, you begin to become alienated and abstentionist. And so I would think the theory would correctly predict that you have maybe some, like disaffection with the whole idea of democracy when it's actually gerontocracy instead.
1: Just to put a different point on that, I'm teaching a large introductory class right now, mm-hmm. mostly mm-hmm. freshmen.
0: Yeah.
1: First day, I asked them, I gave them all a card. I said, write down your earliest political memory.
0: Yeah.
1: And almost all of them, it was the 2016 election.
0: Yeah.
1: It's this era that you and I probably regard as a long aberration is all they've known.
0: Oh, exactly.
1: And and that probably contributes to some of that alienation and disaffection.
0: I think that's true. I mean, now you can have, like, the Mamdani election shows that young people can actually help determine the outcome of election when they're enthusiastic and engaged. They're not like the boomers in the sense that even were they more rebellious, they're not numerous enough to shake the system on their own. Mm. That's why my own strategies always involve more intergenerational coalition building, but absolutely, they are depressed and resigned, and it's easy to see why.
1: If you've just joined us, you're listening to the Campbell Conversations on WRVO Public Media, and my guest is Yale professor Samuel Moyne, the author of Gerontocracy in America: How the Old Are Hoarding Power and Wealth and What to Do About It. Well, I feel guilty. We've only got about 4 minutes left. And now I want to ask you, okay, what do we do about all this?
0: Wow.
1: you mentioned intergenerational coalition building. What are the big strategies that you put forward to try to fix this?
0: You know, I feel the book fell short here in a way, just because it's very hard to imagine change once you've depicted so powerful a syndrome.
1: Yeah.
0: Getting out of it could seem hopeless. But what I do in response is just to give a million possible policy fixes, a kind of technocratic, wonkish spirit, while also saying we do need to think in terms of intergenerational fairness brought about by an intergenerational coalition, in part because not all of the old are well off under gerontocracy, but also because the young aren't numerous enough without cross-generational alliances. So the fixes run the gamut. They do involve things like age limits and youth cohorts in political representation. Those fixes I mentioned for the voting system, or even things like proxy or weighted voting. On the biggest and deepest issue, wealth, I basically call for mandatory retirement in some sectors and reforming the tax system to reverse the perverse incentives that older people have to hoard and to, you know, hasten intergenerational wealth transmission.
1: And would those include, for example, the bringing back of significant taxes on inheritance?
0: I think that's fine, but you know, the question there is, are there better ways to hasten, you know, inter vivos transfer, meaning like transmission of resources down the generational chain earlier? Because I think the long-term rap against gerontocracy is that, you know, that younger generations will come into power and wealth just very late in their lives. And, you know, we are in the midst, because the boomers do finally die, of the greatest wealth transfer in human history. It's just a wealth transfer, let's say, among seniors. You know, the very old transmit it to the old. And so an inheritance tax, although very important, wouldn't necessarily deal with that, as well as some other fixes on housing.
1: Tell me what those are real quick.
0: As an example, I think right now most of the tax system is organized to let people keep their houses for as long as they like, and preferably until death. And we should reverse those incentives and basically say, if you want to keep your larger house, you don't need, you can, but you have to pay higher taxes on it, not lower taxes on it as you age. And that's not expropriation or anything close to it. It's more money for the state, which it could use for, you know, people across the lifespan, but it would encourage older people to begin thinking about downsizing and stopping their, you know, most flagrantly gerontocratic behavior, which is blocking new builds by going to town meetings and basically, saying no. So that would be just an example. But I basically, an income or wealth tax much higher than one we have would disproportionately affect older workers and older hoarders, if you will. And so indirectly, it would probably make the biggest difference.
1: Yeah, that's interesting. I mean, I've often wondered in my, when I'm in a fairer minded mood, you know, why I should get lower property taxes just because I turn a certain age.
0: Exactly.
1: Yeah.
0: Exactly.
1: Yeah. Well, we'll have to leave it there. I can see that there's going to be a tough political pushback on the things that you are proposing. But sure. That was Samuel Moyn. And again, his new book is titled Gerontocracy in America, How the Old Are Hoarding Power and Wealth and What to Do About It. Professor Moyn, thanks so much for talking with me. And I have to say, I'm more convinced by you than I thought when I started speaking with you a half hour ago.
0: Well, it's a privilege to chat with you. Thanks very much.
1: Thank you. 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
2: 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I'm Mark Levonier. Coming up in just a moment, it's With Good Reason. 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
1: This is WRVO. Thanks very much for being with us this Sunday. I'm Mark Lefounier. Coming up next, it's the Paul Ingles Music Archive Showcase. Then at 8 tonight, it's Folk Alley with new music coming up on the program. We'll hear a previously unreleased John Prine song, New Buddy Miller, and the latest from William Prince and much more. 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
2: This is Neil Young, Writer's Favorites, Hour Number 3. I'm Paul Ingles, here again with our panel of top music writers, musicians, radio hosts, and Neil Young fans who've been choosing some of their personal favorites from the revered artist's now seven-decade career to play for you. And back to more of their picks shortly, but so far there hasn't been time for me to toss a title into the mix. But that ends now. I was 12 years old when Neil Young's first album came out in 1968 that included this one, I've Been Waiting for You.

0: Best I've Been Waiting For You from the debut solo album by Neil Young in 1968. David Briggs producing with Neil. Briggs going on to produce over a dozen Neil Young albums over the years. Neil played virtually all the instruments on this record, save for the bass and drums. Bass was handled by studio vet Carol Kay and Jim Messina, drums by George Grantham, both Messina and Grantham in Poco at the time. Neil played a church organ in nearby Glendale on that particular number we just heard, and again a few years later on the CSNY tune Country Girl on Deja Vu that we played in Hour 1. Anyway, when we last left Neil Young's musical journey in Hour 2 of our series, musician Mark Arelli was talking about the Freedom album of 1989 and Neil's Harvest Moon from 1992. We'll also hear from music critic and best-selling book author Holly Gleason chiming in soon as well. First, though, Mark Arelli.
1: Also from the Freedom album, a song I love is Wrecking Ball. And I think it might have been Emmylou Harris that said, and I'm paraphrasing here, that there's at least one ballad on every Neil Young record that can really devastate you. And on Freedom, it is Wrecking Ball. And, you know, Emmylou went on, of course, to have a whole creative renaissance of her own, you know, titled after this song. But it's just a gorgeous, simple ballad with a really lovely melody and delivered, you know, with that kind of uber plaintive tone that Neil Young is so good at. So, you know, Wrecking Ball was a high point for me off of the Freedom record.

0: as a musician myself, you know, I look to artists like Neil Young to kind of almost validate my own looking inward. You know, Neil Young, he's always had his eye on the landscape and what's coming on the horizon, you know, musically, technologically, what have you. But I think even more than that, he's always kind of stayed true to his heart's compass, and he's had a very long and fruitful and influential career because of it. You can chase something outside yourself, but you do that at great peril, you know, and you're going to be much better off, and it's going to feel much more authentic and much more sustainable to just try to get closer and closer and closer to what you are.
1: Hi, Holly Gleason again, the co-author of Kenny Chesney's number one Heart Life music. And I remember I was at South by Southwest, and I went down to have breakfast to get ready for the day, and there was Nicolette Larson in the breakfast room. And we started talking, and she was obviously one of his secret sauces. One of the things she said, "I love to sing harmony, but there's nobody I love to sing harmony more with Neil, because his voice really bonds onto yours, and there's so much emotion there that you can sing exactly what you want, and you never have to worry about overwhelming them." And when you think about the way they kind of swirl around each other with Harvest Moon, those are two people, musical soulmates like Graham and Emmy Lou. You feel that magic. You feel that overcoming gravity. And they go into music in a way that two people who truly grok each other can, and we just get to stand there in awe, amazed at not just how good they sound, but how much emotionally they calibrate to each other.
0: Of course, Harvest Moon came out, I believe it was in 1992, which was right at the end of high school for me. I just have this tender place in my heart for artists that release really amazing works right at the time when people might least be expecting it of them. You know, for my money, and I know that a lot of people would take issue for this, I prefer Harvest Moon to Harvest. I feel like it's a more cohesive record sonically. And while it doesn't have some of like that kind of rough, kind of stompier edge that some of the stuff on Harvest has, Harvest Moon just has this kind of lightness and this sheen to it that really resonates with me. And it's a record that to me is the sonic epitome of a feeling of comfort. It's almost like the sound of an old friend kind of coming back to kind of put his arm around you and tell you that, you know, everything's going to be okay. And Harvest Moon is probably one of the three or four records that I come back to most often in times of turbulence when I need to feel, you know, kind of a little bit more secure and a little bit more comforted. And the title track is just a perfect epitome of that comforting sound, that declaration of, you know, sustaining long-term love. You know, it just, it really hits the spot for me.

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Also on Harvest Moon, towards the end of that album, one of my favorite songs is called One of These Days. It's just so wistful and optimistic. Like, he still has time and intends to kind of write some things that he may have gotten wrong in the past. There's just this palpable yearning for growth, and that really kind of strikes a chord with me. The lyrics are just so poetic, but yet so spare. From down in L.A. all the way to Nashville, New York City to my Canadian prairie home, my friends are scattered like leaves from an old maple. Some are weak and some are strong. There's this travel log, you know, kind of imagery there, and then that prairie home. It's meant to rhyme with summer strong, but it doesn't quite rhyme, you know. It's just slanted enough that it kind of calls attention to itself in a really beautiful way. But my friends are scattered like leaves from an old maple. I mean, if that's not a slice of Canadian wisdom, I don't know what is.

What I do really respect is his allegiance to how he perceives his authentic direction at any given point in time. While I love the acoustic stuff the most, I've actually never seen him perform it because it seems to happen so rarely and I'm always busy when he's doing it. But I kind of begrudgingly respect him that because I don't want him to just entertain me. I don't want him to just, as a fan, dance the dance that I want him to dance when I want him to dance it. I want to see what he's feeling at any given point in time, and then I'll choose whether I want to support that or tune into it or give it my attention, or whether I want to wait for the next thing to come along that I might like even better. That to me feels like a more sustainable, authentic relationship between artist and fan. And that's the kind of thing that I aspire to, that the trust of an audience, that whatever I'm doing, I'm 110% committed to. And I'm never going to do something just because some outside factor is trying to dictate that I should.

0: from one of Neil Young's three In the Ditch albums of the mid-1970s that followed his uber-popular Harvest album and hits like Heart of Gold that put him in the mainstream top 40. That's Walk On from 1974's On the Beach. Some would say the most palatable track on what Rolling Stone magazine called, quote, one of the most despairing albums of the decade, unquote. And Walk On suggests what Neil Young often did. He walked away from predictability, which sometimes left his bandmates in a lurch as he'd walk out on recording sessions and tours, sometimes left his fans, unconditioned yet to Neil's whimsicality, scratching their heads. Here's CSNY biographer Dave Zimmer, and coming up, Rolling Stone magazine's Anthony DeCurtis.
1: Fairly early on, Neil made it clear that he was not going to follow a clear path where you could presume or expect him to do something that was traditional and going down a path that he was going to stay on. Neil's fans have gotten used to Neil taking left turns and surprising them. Some fans along the way may have dropped off if, let's say, he started to play with Pearl Jam or got into techno rock with trance or went a pure country direction. So it's hard to know what Neil's next turns will be. But true fans have learned to just bear with him and trust that the surprises that he's going to spring on them are going to be delightful.
2: I never had the opportunity to interview Neil Young, but he's spoken about that. I mean, look, I would have found it impossible to work with him. You know, I mean, I remember one of the guys from Crazy Horse, you know, when at the last minute, Neil Young canceled a major tour with them. For no particular reason, other than he had gotten interested in doing something else. And, you know, for the guys in Crazy Horse, they're not in Neil's position, you know, financially. You know, he cancels a tour, whatever fines he might have to pay for that, he could absorb all that. But, you know, those guys cancel work for 6 months or a year to play with Neil. And one of them just said, like, look, I'm always going to be willing to work with Neil, but I'm never going to rely on it. And, you know, that's a pretty extraordinary statement to make about as major an artist as Neil Young is. But I think, again, Neil took that quality of what you might call unreliability or shakiness and decided, well, if I'm going to do the things I want to do, that's how that's going to happen. So I'm not going to spend a year doing a tour because it might make somebody else's life easier. You know, I'm just not going to. And I think, you know, he took the rap for that, but he also got the rewards for that in terms of, you know, following his own muse and following his own kind of creative desires. And I think that creates the sense of immediacy that you always hear in Neil Young's music.
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3: Neil has never really particularly worked well with groups unless he's an alpha in that group, unless he's the guy calling all the shots. He has a very difficult time sort of compromising, because I asked him about stuff like co-songwriting credits and stuff. He just said, you know, it's really hard for me to do that. You know, it's just really hard. I've got this vision that I want to do a thing a certain way.
0: And Neil does it. And his fans either hop on that bus or wait for Neil's sound to shift to their liking on the next album or tour bus. We're going to hear a little bit about that from Neil himself in a promotional interview for one of his later albums coming up soon, plus other picks of intriguing Neil Young tracks from our panel when Neil Young, Writer's Favorites, Hour Number 3, continues after this short break.
4: Hey, I'm Cindy House. New music coming up on Folk Alley. We'll hear that previously unreleased John Prine song, new Buddy Miller, latest from William Prince featuring Nathaniel Rateliff, his Golden Messenger, and new Phoebe Bridgers. 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
0: I'm Paul Ingles. This is Neil Young, Writer's Favorites, Hour Number 3. And as that title suggests, we have other hours on Neil Young in this mini-series that you might have caught here or will. But if you miss one or want to hear any other hours or share them, do an online search that starts with the letters PRX. That's the key to the Public Radio Exchange archive. So type PRX and Neil Young specials, and what we have should pop right up for free streaming and sharing. 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
3: When I've interviewed certain rock superstars, and I won't mention Mick Jagger's name for the purposes of this interview, but they have their little boxes where they have their rote answers, you know, and you have to chip beyond that. And if you know the tricks that they're playing, you can do that. But with Young, it's always been, here's what I'm thinking right now. You know, it's almost like I don't have this set answer for that question, or that's a question that you're phrasing in a way that makes me think about this, and I haven't thought about that, you know. And you can almost, it's like a real-time thing. It's almost like his, when he's in dialogue with like Crazy Horse, you know, and he's never said, you know, said to me, you know, you misquoted me or you screwed up, you know, that was a terrible interview. And he got really mad at me a lot of times, but never to the point where he would say you were being unfair. You know, he always got it that my job was to be a journalist and I'm not always going to write at things that make him feel happy. And I think he got that from his dad. His dad was a journalist. So I think he understood the role that you were playing, and he also valued it. Like a lot of artists, once they get to a certain level, they stop talking to the media because they don't need to. They can still sell records. But Neil always wanted that dialogue. And that to me made him interesting. I probably interviewed him like 12, 15 times over the years. I've got hours and hours of Neil Young interview stuff. He's never been less than forthcoming. It's never been like, oh, that was really, you know, it was like pulling teeth. It's never that way with him. And I think the trust factor built up over the years.

0: part of The Painter, lead track from Neil Young's 2005 album called Prairie Wind, a largely acoustic package in the mold of Harvest or Harvest Moon, coming after a soul-infused 2002 album called Are You Passionate? And a novelistic song cycle with Crazy Horse called Greendale in 2004. Here again, critics Holly Gleason and Greg Kot. And then veteran Austin DJ Jody Denberg interviewing Neil about Prairie Wind.
1: I think that he's got severe musical wanderlust. I think it's why he can follow Crazy Horse with an acoustic record. It's not that he can't make up his mind, it's that he wants to put it all on his plate. And he does, pretty well.
2: He's an iconoclast, which is almost a cliche, but he truly is. He could be cranking out greatest hits tours forever, and people would flock to them. But he's consistently creating new work, much to the chagrin of some of his old-time fans who just want to hear the old stuff. But he refuses to live in the past. So he's one of the few artists I can think of from that boomer generation that is doing that on a consistent basis.
3: Green to green.

0: In The Painter, you sing, it's a long road behind me, it's a long road ahead. If you follow every dream, you might get lost. Were there times in your career that you thought you followed a dream and got lost?
1: Oh, all the time. I think I got lost every time. I got, you know, that's one of my trademarks.
0: You know, a few months ago, we heard that you had a brain aneurysm that resulted in you being hospitalized and having surgery. Exactly what happened, and how are you feeling today?
1: Well, they took care of it, and I feel good. I have to take some medicine for high blood pressure, and I don't like that because it kind of puts a clamp on me. So I'm trying to figure out a way around that.
0: Around the medicine?
1: Yeah. I'm trying to figure out a way to keep a grip on the on that problem without taking the medicine. I've reduced it from a lot of pills down to a half a pill a day already, you know, over the course of 6 months. But apparently if I continued unchecked, that there would be risk of another one, and there'd be, you know, they're dangerous. So we don't want any more of those.
0: No. Were the Prairie Wind songs written before or after you got sick?
1: Well, I started it knowing that I had this. I discovered this just before I left to go start. You know, I had a symptom of something that made me curious about what's going on, you know. So I had all these checks, and this doctor was a really diligent doctor, and he took me to 5 different doctors in about 4 hours. I mean, just led me around through all these places in New York, really good doctors. And then they did an MRI thing on me, and then they saw this thing, and I made an appointment to see the fellow who does these kind of interventions. And then I went to Nashville, and I had to come back in, you know, 4 or 5 days to meet the fella and talk about when we were going to do it. So I just went to Nashville and started doing what I was doing before.

0: part of the title track to 2005's Prairie Wind album by Neil Young. On today's hour number three of Neil Young, Writer's Favorites. And now to finish this hour, we're going to pivot back down Neil's timeline to earlier iconic tunes that our panel wanted to discuss and play for you. Again, Rolling Stone magazine's Anthony DeCurtis, along with CSNY biographer Dave Zimmer.
1: One of the things I love about Down by the River is that it's as if Neil is trying to write in his own style, kind of an old folk song. I mean, even though anybody who's ever heard Neil play Down by the River, it's one of the great rockin' guitar masterpieces that you will ever hear live. But nonetheless, there's this idea of, you know, I shot my baby down, you know, she was cheating on me, and, you know, I couldn't handle it. You know, Neil has talked about this song as about a guy that couldn't handle his emotions. Now, is it a song really about a murder? I mean, I always find that very simple-minded. I mean, I don't know. I've felt like killing people. You know, I'm sure people have felt like killing me. You know, no one's ever done it, and I've never done it. But, you know, if you're writing a song, why can't you get at those emotions? You know, Down by the River, I shot my baby. There's such, again, a sort of like, as he says in the song, this much madness is too much sorrow. It's impossible to make it today. You know, there's an element in the song of that kind of desperation that you feel. And, you know, the idea of going down by the river, that's about as classic a kind of folk and blues image as you're going to find. And the emotions are that elemental as well. Down by the river, I shot my baby.
2: Well, as far as Down by the River goes, Neil never explained to me what the real story was there that inspired that song. And certainly, I don't think it was about a murder. Certainly, I think it was about a love gone wrong. But I doubt seriously if Neil was writing from personal experience.
1: I mean, it's a metaphor. You know, I think to take that song literally, I mean, one of the things about the modern world is that, you know, irony is definitely dead. And anything that you state is taken very literally. So people complain about Down by the River, I shot my baby. You know, why is he talking about shooting his girlfriend? And there's so much violence against women and on and on and on. But the song is about a specific situation and it deals with it honestly and in an uncompromised way. And, you know, at the same time, as you're getting very traditional Neil Young lyrics, you know, along with, you know, that imagery from blues and folk, you know, these lines like, be on my side, I'll be on your side. There's no reason for you to hide. It's so hard for me staying here all alone when you could be taking me for a ride. You take my hand, I'll take your hand. Together we may get away. There's a sense of the connection that one time was possible between these two people. And once that's shattered, there's a kind of violence that the song dramatizes. That is, I think, what makes the song so fierce.

down by the river, you know, it remains one of Neil's live classic numbers. I mean, I could still remember hearing him play it. You know, those versions that go on for 15 or 20 minutes. And they take you there. They get you inside the mind and heart of the person that he's singing about. If you've ever had your heart broken or been betrayed or wanted revenge, you'll feel it. You'll feel it when you hear that song.

Hi, it's Greg Codd again, co-host of Sound Opinions. Like a Hurricane. Well, again, one of those songs that I picked up from, you know, Decade, you know, and it was on an album that came out that year, but I heard it, I think, on Decade first. Me and my roommates, you know, when we heard it, it was kind of like you almost go into this trance. You know, the song starts in a weird way. It's like you're right in the middle of it. Like there's no preamble. It's that riff right off of the start. Like we're joining some kind of a conversation that has already been going on for an hour. And it goes on for another 8 minutes and you just get lost in it. And the thing is, there's all this freaking noise in it. It's just this maelstrom. It is a hurricane. They're evoking a hurricane, the Crazy Horse is. But Neil's voice is calm. It's kind of like he's almost like having an out-of-body experience. Like he's looking outside in on it or in that eye. And he's just singing very calmly and very melodically. And there's a yearning in his voice. And then, you know, I later found out that Pancho's playing this Italian analog synthesizer on the song, which is kind of adding to this atmosphere of reverie going on. So that mayhem, you know, quiet mayhem thing.

The electric stuff is just at another level. There's a lot of people who think Crazy Horse is not a very good band. And on a technical level, they certainly aren't, you know, they aren't the rock equivalent of something like Yes or King Crimson or, and I'm not dissing those bands. I love those bands too, but that's not what they do. It's more about the communication between those guys up on stage. And Neil wants somebody pushing him, the rhythm section, Poncho on rhythm guitar. He wants that dialogue, you know, that conversation that they're having, and that pushes him. And you get into the zone, like they always say, you know, athletes get in the zone when they feel like they can't miss a shot. And I think that's the way he feels when he's taking a solo sometimes. It's just kind of like you see it on his face. He just completely goes to that place where he's immersed in the music. The music's kind of in him.

0: He's expressing himself in ways that are new every time. So they're not solos that are created in the studio one day and then he repeats them over and over again on stage. They're sort of excursions. And that's kind of what you live for. Like people say, oh, it's just a jam band. It's not really that. It's four guys together, you know? And I think that's where the solos are coming from, this kind of conversation that's happening. He really thrives on that. He loves that. People ask me, what's the greatest concert you've ever seen? And I always come down on Neil Young and Crazy Horse at the Horde Festival in Chicago in 1997, actually just outside Chicago, this amphitheater in Tinley Park. And they play like a hurricane in the midst of a freaking unbelievable storm. The storm is so bad, clouds are so black, and the rain is coming in sideways through this pavilion where we're at, and water is gushing down the aisles. There's so much rain coming, torrential rain coming down in a short period of time. People are starting to panic. They're like thinking, this is really bad. What do we do now? You know, do we run for our cars or, you know, what do we do? We think we're in shelter, but we're not. We're being, you know, bombarded by the storm. Meanwhile, we look up on stage and there's Neil and Crazy Horse still rocking out. The sound goes out. They're still rocking. They're still into the song. They still hear each other up on the stage. We can't really hear them. And they got the generators out and they're still playing. And they got these ancillary lights coming on and they're still playing. And Molina's Jolly Roger flag is like ready to rip off the stand on the drum kit. It was kind of like he calmed the audience. Like people were ready to panic. He just said, we're doing it. We're up here playing. And there was this big cheer that went up. Like people were just like ecstatic that he was playing. And then the sound came back on. But it was just like a hurricane. I mean, like, what did they do? They planned that? They planned this weather movement around this song being played at that moment? It was extraordinary. And I'd never seen anything like it. I mean, they literally took their own lives in their hands by playing electric instruments in one of the most violent storms I've ever been in the middle of in my entire life. And it totally echoes what's going on in the song. They're sort of like calm in the middle of this hurricane-like experience that we were all having.
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3: Welcome to Folk Alley, your weekly deep dive of the best in folk roots and Americana. It's your host, Cindy House. Coming up, we'll hear that previously unreleased John Prine song, a new Buddy Miller track, William Prince featuring Nathaniel Rateliff, latest from His Golden Messenger and Phoebe Bridgers. But first, I have New Mary Bragg, produced by John Paul White. And she says, so much of this record is about giving yourself permission to enter a day and not have the answers to all your problems, but at least saying, these are my problems, being real with yourself about how hard this life is, because a million things get thrown at you and you don't always know what to do about them. Featuring John Paul White, this is New from Mary Bragg.